0: the likeliest path is that perhaps the president simply does nothing and this becomes law without ceremony. And what would that outcome mean for this bill and for the president's relationship with the Republican leadership in Congress?
1: Well, look, if this bill becomes a law, regardless of how it happens, this is still a major legislative victory. It's been more than 30 years since Congress has passed major housing legislation. It would still be a major bipartisan victory. And experts say that this might not fix the housing crisis right away, but it would go a long way toward starting to address a problem that affects millions of Americans.
0: Right.
1: On the political end, I think that's a bit tricky. You know, we've seen in the last several months this rift open between the president and Republicans in the Senate especially. And they've been willing to buck his priorities. You know, we talked about the Iran war vote, but they also essentially made him kill this Justice Department fund that was supposed to go to the victims of so-called weaponization. They've started making noise about not thinking a lot of his nominees are fitting candidates for office.
0: Like the director of national intelligence.
1: Like the director of national intelligence, and to some extent, Todd Blanche, who Trump nominated as attorney general. And you're starting to see that these senators, who up until this point had really not shown much of an independent streak, are starting to get a bit louder about their concerns that their priorities and the president's are diverging. We're in the middle of a midterm election cycle, and Republicans want to display unity. They want to say the president, the House, and the Senate, we're all on the same page, and we're all fighting for the American people. And that signing ceremony was supposed to be a big way for them to demonstrate that they were doing that. But I don't think Republicans are going to look kindly on the president taking away what would have been a major photo opportunity and a major media moment for them. We always talk about how the president doesn't forget slights that members of Congress commit against him. But I don't think that members of Congress would forget this slight against them.
0: Oh, Michael, thank you very much.
1: Always great talking to you, Michael.
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6: The president's half-rally, half-national address on the 4th of July was evacuated, delayed, but eventually delivered just before the clock struck 5th of July. He talked about communism so much it felt like 1954 out there on the National Mall.
7: America will never be a communist country. Won't happen.
6: He talked at length about some of the nation's past military glories, and he spoke briefly about some of his recent interventions.
7: Our recent victory by sinking the entire Iranian Navy, 159 ships, to the bottom of the sea, all done in just a moment's time.
6: He did not mention that he still hasn't really managed to end his war in Iran.
7: You look at Iran, we wiped it out.
6: And the president made zero mention of the nation's longest ongoing military intervention. In fact, he seldom talks about it. Few people in Washington do. But President Trump has been quietly ratcheting up airstrikes in Somalia, so we are going to talk about that on Today Explained from Vox.
8: Live from NPR News in Washington, I'm Janine Hurst. Democratic leaders in Maine are calling on Graham Plattner to drop his U.S. Senate.

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1: If you want to hear more about what's going on in Somalia, it's best to head to Somalia. So we reached out to journalist Mohamed Gabobe in Mogadishu.
2: Somalia, as you know, has been plagued 2 decades by an ongoing Islamist insurgency.
3: Al-Shabaab was formed in 2002 and came to prominence in 2006.
4: Their targets, citizens, government officials, and diplomats in southern and central Somalia.
2: But the conflict in Somalia is not just between the government and the insurgents. It also includes international actors, namely the United States of America.
5: The United States has at least 500 soldiers in this country, but it's trained and paid for Somali troops to form the Danab Unit, or Lightning Force.
4: In addition to training, U.S. troops provide critical support to the Somali troops, including surveillance from overhead drones and airstrikes.
2: The U.S. has been carrying out airstrikes in Somalia for 2 decades, and it's heightened, or I should say even worsened, under the Trump administration. So far, there's been 196 airstrikes in Somalia since the Trump administration took the helm of the White House. This is compared to 219 during his first term. So in essence, what you have is a very upscale and escalating U.S. air war in Somalia at the moment.
1: And who's being attacked? Who's dying?
2: The insurgents are being attacked, as they say, but unfortunately, civilians are getting caught up in the mist in these airstrikes. The reason being is, oftentimes in a place like Somalia, it's difficult to differentiate between a civilian and Shabaab, right? The insurgents live amongst the local population, they're embedded in the local population, and they are a fabric of the society. So oftentimes, as a Somali, for me, for example, it's hard for me to differentiate between insurgents and a civilian. So how is the U.S. government going to do it? Put a drone hundreds of miles away? You know, so that's what's happening.
1: So let's talk about each of those groups. First, let's talk about the insurgents. What is going on with the insurgents, and does that have anything to do with the United States, the president of the United States, namely, escalating his attacks in Somalia?
2: Yes, Somalia is plagued by multiple insurgencies. The most relevant one is Al-Shabaab. It's been waging a 2-decade insurgency against the Somali government, and it's the international coalition. Even though they've been pushed out of most major cities, they still control large swaths of territory in Somalia.
6: United Nations experts say the threat of Al-Shabaab remains the greatest immediate threat to Somalia and the East Africa region, especially Kenya. The Al-Qaeda-linked group controls significant parts of southern and central Somalia.
7: Despite sustained military pressure from Somali and international forces, the Al-Qaeda-linked group has retained its capacity to carry out complex asymmetric attacks, including high-profile operations in Mogadishu.
2: They've been able to create a parallel government and even a de facto state within Somalia's borders. They pretty much have a monopoly on the use of force in the areas they control, so they are a factor in Somalia. The U.S. is determined to battle them and weaken them on behalf of their allies, which is the Somali federal government. But at the same time, 2 decades of airstrikes, tens of thousands of foreign forces, and yet the insurgency is still fighting. They're still going, if not strengthening, in my observations.
1: And meanwhile, it sounds like the United States is killing civilians.
2: Yes. Over the years, there's been numerous incidents of these civilians dying in U.S. airstrikes, going back to Bush all the way to now under Trump's second term. But it's worsened under Trump's second term. And the reason for that is, for example, when Biden or Obama were in the White House, there was certain levels of, I would say, transparency. So when the U.S. wanted to carry out an airstrike in Somalia, the commanders would have to inform, let's say, for example, their superiors. Those superiors would have to inform the Pentagon. Pentagon would inform, let's say, the CIA or the White House. Every department had to sign on off it before the airstrike was conducted. Just was made to be sure who is being targeted is actually the person who should be targeted. In reference to avoiding civilian casualties, since Trump took over the White House, that doesn't exist no more. Low-level or mid-level commanders on the ground are given the green light to do as they please. So there's less transparency, and this is why a lot of civilians are dying, unfortunately.
1: And you wrote for The Guardian one story, a particularly tragic story, about civilian death in Somalia. Could you tell us what happened?
2: So this story was about a U.S. airstrike targeting a Al-Shabaab-controlled farming town called Jemame deep in southern Somalia. When that airstrike happened, the U.S. killed 12 civilians, including 8 children. So many things happened, honestly, because there were so many victims. But if I can give you like a general breakdown of what happened is, One lady, three of her underage children were wounded in the airstrike. She lived in the town of Jamamid.
0: The timing of the attack concurs with an airstrike claimed by U.S. Africa Command together with the federal government.
8: AFRICOM, alongside the federal government of Somalia and Somali armed forces, continues to take actions to degrade al-Shabaab's ability to threaten the U.S. homeland, our forces, and our citizens abroad.
2: A big explosion happened outside. They didn't know what it was then, but it was later to be found out to be a missile.
9: All of my children were lying on the ground, covered in blood. When I tried to tend to them, shells began falling everywhere. Every direction you turned, there were shells and missiles raining everywhere. The Guardian, June 2026.
2: Eventually, she carried her wounded children and fled into the bushes deep in the countryside outside of town. The reason for that, she says, is because the drones were still hovering ahead. So she feared if she came out of the bushes, she would get hit in another airstrike. When she came to Mogadishu, she's trying to get help for her son, which she hasn't gotten yet.
9: They told me if the shrapnel isn't removed from his body, it could affect his ability to continue walking. But I don't have $1,000 needed for the operation to remove the shrapnel from my son's body. What's worse than being a mother who can't do anything for her wounded children? The Guardian, June 2026.
2: Another man lost four of his grandchildren. They were ripped to pieces. When he tried to pick them up from the floor, he couldn't even pick them up because they were ripped to so many pieces and they were so small. So these are some of the things, you know, that these people went through. And then for the U.S. to release a statement, or say AFRICOM, and say we targeted al-Shabaab to degrade them, this and that. I mean, you might have targeted them, but you didn't get your target. You know, this is who you harmed.
1: What is the U.S. government's relationship with the Somali government like? Is the Somali government okay with these airstrikes? Are they aiding the United States in executing these airstrikes?
2: Yeah, I would say so, because U.S. is here on behalf of supporting the Somali federal government in counterterrorism, state building, even humanitarianism. Before U.S. aid was discarded about a year ago, they were the biggest funder of projects and support in Somalia. So I would say the U.S. has played a big role in supporting Somalia, but there's a misconception. When I say they support Somalia, they don't support ordinary Somalis. They support the Somali government, right? So they support the ministries, the security services, the civil society, the NGOs, things like that. But they don't support the average, you know, Joe Schmo walking down the street. So, and especially when it comes to these airstrikes, I think the Somali government needs them because they're fighting a more aggressive and some can even argue more powerful foe.
1: What do the people want in Somalia? Do they want the Somali government coordinating with the United States to fight al-Shabaab? Or do they want the United States to get out of their business?
2: It depends who you ask. But based on my observation, I think it's better to look at it from the perspective of what do Somalis want in reference to their country and the state of their nation and where things are heading. I think most Somalis just want to be left alone. I think most Somalis want to be in a position where they can dictate and choose the fate and the route and just rule on their own accord, you know? Like pick their own leaders, they live how they want, instead of the international community always intervening. I think that's the biggest problem. The international community has done a lot for Somali, but I think it's done more damage than benefit, in my opinion, you know? So many foreign interventions, so many international resolutions being passed, and it weakens the country even more. I really believe most Somalis are bothered by the foreign interference and the foreign subjugation more than anything. If they're left alone, I think Somalis can fix their own problems out.
1: Is that to say that the United States isn't helping?
2: Yeah, actually, personally, based on my observation and research, I think they're doing more harm than good. Because there's no way that you're going to defeat al-Shabaab with airstrikes. It's been going on for 2 decades. There's no tangible results. They're even more powerful. Today, they run a parallel government in Somalia. They have a de facto state within Somalia's borders. So with the U.S. carrying out airstrikes, propping up counterinsurgency operations, I just feel like they want to fight al-Shabaab, but they're doing more harm. Because you have to bear in mind, every time a bomb or a missile falls from the sky, it forces more young people to take up arms and join the insurgency. So I think that's just my observation.
1: You can read Mohamed Gabobe in The Guardian, at Al Jazeera, all over. He's a freelance journalist based in Mogadishu. When we're back on Today Explained, we're going to ask a colleague of ours at Vox why we don't hear much about this war of ours stateside.
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12: Hello, I'm Linda Ibarra Gonzalez, and I'm a retired teacher from Palo Alto College. I never thought I would be standing in front of people talking to them. And it wasn't until I earned my degree in 88, the vice president came up to me and he says, "Do you want to teach the labs?" I was shy. I thought, I can't do this, but I love the sciences. I kind of directed my focus in the love of the science, and that really helped me to do the lab.
13: What kept you in the classroom these many years?
12: The love of the science. I loved it, and the impact I could see I was making. And I wanted to instill in the students, I knew their story. I live their story. I wanted to make sure that they understood that where you start should never define where you're going to be. I said, okay, we'll keep doing this. And it was nice. I could do that because I loved what I was doing.
11: This has been another Celebrate Opportunity story from the Alamo Colleges, whose support made this segment possible.
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1: Josh Keating, senior correspondent at Vox, covering foreign policy, national security. I want to ask you a question that you yourself asked in a piece you wrote for Vox earlier this year. Why is the United States bombing Somalia so much, and why isn't anyone talking about it?
15: Well, I'll take the first part of that first. There are really two reasons. One is that Somalia is an increasingly important country when it comes to the global ISIS network. Since ISIS has been sort of degraded and lost its territorial control in Syria and Iraq, a lot of the sort of focus of the leadership has shifted to Somalia. And actually, there are some senior officials who say that the global caliph, the head of ISIS, is actually located in Somalia now.
16: Africa remains a nexus theater from which the United States cannot shift its gaze. ISIS controls our global network from Somalia.
17: It was the Islamic State's new stronghold. From this village in northern Somalia, jihadists sought to expand the group's influence worldwide and finance other factions across the continent.
15: That doesn't fully answer the question, though, because there are other countries where there are ISIS and Al-Qaeda cells operating where the U.S. is not conducting as many airstrikes. And, you know, the U.S. is also launching strikes against Al-Shabaab, which doesn't really pose as direct a threat to the U.S. homeland. So basically, the conclusion I've come to is that to a certain extent, the war on terrorism works on autopilot, that these strikes just continue to happen unless somebody takes a step to stop them. You know, I think the reason we saw strikes go down when Joe Biden was president is they put these new targeting rules into place where basically the military had to get approval from the White House to launch a counterterrorism strike against, one of these senior ISIS or Al-Shabaab terrorists. Hmm. When Trump returned to the White House, he got rid of those rules. So now basically AFRICOM, the U.S. Africa Command, has much more authority to launch strikes as it sees fit. And that's exactly what it's doing.
1: So you're saying basically that the United States military can execute strikes on Somali territory without running it by the president, the White House. And because of that, we're doing it a bunch. and in some cases, even killing civilians.
15: Yeah, I mean, you can look at a speech that Sebastian Gorka, the White House counterterrorism coordinator, gave last summer at the Foundation for the Defense of Democracies, where basically his interpretation of it is when, you know, the Trump administration got back in office, he says that officials were telling him that they weren't allowed to go after the bad guys.
18: The Biden administration had this insane system whereby any strike against a high-value target had to be sent up to the White House through Jake Sullivan to the president for a green light. Insane.
15: And, you know, when Trump and Gorka came back in, you know, according to their narrative, they took the shackles off.
18: Less than 30 hours later, I was back in the sit room under the West Wing, watching on the giant screens this leading ISIS jihadi walk around this compound and then get turned into red mist. Since that time, we are stacking them like cordwood.
1: Hmm. And so tell us how much more the United States is going after them than they maybe were under President Biden, Obama before him, Bush before him.
15: Right. So in 2025, last year, the U.S. carried out 125 airstrikes and one ground raid in Somalia. And this year, there have already been 70. Now, to put that into context, both of those individual years are more than the number of operations that Joe Biden carried out during his entire presidency in the country. That would be 51. You know, this is also a much larger operation than, you know, say, the U.S. campaign against alleged drug trafficking boats in the Caribbean and Eastern Pacific, which has gotten a lot more attention. And I think up until, you know, Epic Fury, the U.S. war in Iran, you could say, you know, this was the Trump administration's largest war. And, you know, when's the last time you saw any sort of public debate about what the U.S. is doing in Somalia? It's very rare that President Trump even talks about what we're doing in Somalia.
1: I mean, this is the second part of the question that you posed in your piece. Why aren't we talking about it? What's the reason? Do we just accept this ongoing incursion because it's been going on so long?
15: I think that's part of it. I mean, Somalia's been in effectively a state of civil war since the early 1990s, and the U.S. has been involved almost since the beginning. You know, the Black Hawk Down incident was 1993.
7: This is Super 6-1, moments after it was hit by a rocket-propelled grenade, spinning out of control before it's torn apart on impact.
19: An American helicopter pilot taken prisoner in Somalia. One of six U.S. soldiers listed as missing in the heaviest fighting yet in Mogadishu. 12 American soldiers killed, 78 wounded. Some of the dead dragged through the streets by jeering Somalis.
15: And I think that, you know, Somalia is just a country that doesn't get a lot of attention in general. And I think that the fact that, you know, U.S. troops aren't in harm's way is a big part of it too. But I think one thing that the U.S. military has learned since 9/11 is that when U.S. troops aren't in harm's way and when there aren't large numbers of casualties, people just don't pay that much attention to it.
1: President Trump doesn't talk much about what the United States military is doing in Somalia, but he certainly does sometimes talk about Somali immigrants in, you know, a racist sort of way.
20: I don't want them in our country. Their country is no good for a reason. Their country stinks. Somalia is considered by many to be the worst country on earth. I don't know. I haven't been there. I won't be there anytime soon.
1: Does his feelings about the Somali people, especially in the United States, color the way he's conducting our military operations in the country?
15: I don't think that the two are directly coordinated, but I think you can't ignore that context either. And it's important to remember these strikes are being conducted in cooperation with the Somali government. We're not at war with the nation of Somalia. So I don't think, you know, it's too simplistic to say that the reason we're bombing Somalia is because Trump has this antipathy towards Somalis, that he's called them low IQ people or any of the terrible things he said about them. The way he talks about it is if he's not that involved or as if he's just sort of finding out about it from, you know, articles on Fox News that come across his social media feed. It's not as if, you know, he seems to be taking a sort of daily operational supervision of it. So, you know, in his mind, the fact that Somalia is in this state of chaos, that there is this ongoing violence there, that there is humanitarian crisis there, that's all the more reason to be keeping Somalis out of the United States. So I think in that respect, the two are connected, even though I don't think that his antipathy or feelings about Somalis are the reason that we're conducting this campaign.
3: Have things gotten any better? I mean, the United States has been at this for so long. You mentioned Black Hawk Down, which feels like a lifetime ago.
15: I think that the Somali government is not currently at risk of falling to these groups, which is something you could not necessarily say at various points over the last 20 years. Hmm. But, you know, Al-Shabaab and ISIS, to a lesser extent, do control territory outside of the major cities in Somalia. And, you know, let's remember this is a country in the grips of a humanitarian crisis, too. The World Food Program has warned that it's on the verge of famine, and that's been exacerbated by the cutbacks in aid that we've seen, primarily from the United States, as well as the increase in global food and fuel prices caused by the recent war in Iran and the closure of the Strait of Hormuz. So, you know, this is a security crisis on top of a humanitarian crisis. And those two are interrelated, because one thing we've seen in the past is the way that armed groups in countries like Somalia can weaponize food insecurity, both for, you know, recruitment and essentially using food and famine as a weapon. So, you know, the situation in Somalia remains dire, remains very serious, you know, even though thanks in part to American air power, you know, I don't think that the government in Mogadishu itself is in sort of direct danger of collapsing anytime soon. And in some respects is more stable than it's been in a long time.
3: So for all the talk of forever wars in this country and ending them and not getting involved in military interventions that have no, you know, end game, we are literally involved in one in Somalia, and there's no sign of it stopping.
15: Yeah, I mean, I'll give you a quote from last fall from when Trump gathered that group of U.S. military leaders together at Quantico to talk about the new vision for the U.S. military. He said, "Only in recent decades did politicians somehow come to believe that our job is to police the far reaches of Kenya and Somalia while America is under invasion from within." And while he said this, we're literally policing the far reaches of Somalia. We're literally conducting these operation against this militant group in Somalia, which, you know, poses a questionable, at best, national security threat to the United States with little end in sight. And it's exactly the sort of ongoing, unclear mission that Trump came into office promising to end. And, you know, the most dramatic and publicly discussed counterfactual to that is the war in Iran. But I think it's even before that, it's worth noting that, you know, we're very much still doing forever war stuff in the Horn of Africa and Somalia.
3: Read Josh Keating at Vox.com. Hadi Mawagdi produced the show today. Jolie Myers edited. Gabriel Dunatov was on facts. And David Tatasciore and Patrick Boyd were on the mix. I'm Sean Ramosberg. We're going to talk a bit more about the U.S. military on tomorrow's Today Explained, namely how Pete Hegseth no longer wants to promote qualified women and black people. What a time.
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0: I'm David Martin Davies, and coming up on The Source, in the summer of 1982, a burst of innovation, experimentation, and breakthrough creativity hit the silver screen at multiplexes across the nation. 8 sci-fi films were released within 6 weeks of one another. E.T., Tron, Star Trek Wrath of Khan, Conan the Barbarian, Blade Runner, Poltergeist, The Thing, and Mad Max The Road Warrior. They stand today as classics of the genre. But how was Hollywood able to produce these 8 films that still hold up today? In the new book, The Future Was Now, tells the story of how these films managed to defy the tone-deaf demands of studio executives and produce movie magic. Do you remember going to the movies and seeing E.T. or Blade Runner for the first time? What was that like? This is a community conversation. We want to hear from you. Call in at 833-877-8255. That's what's coming up on The Source. But first, this news.
1: Live from NPR News in Washington, I'm Ryland Barton. The campaign arm for Senate Democrats is pressing Graham Plattner to withdraw as the Democratic nominee for U.S. Senate in Maine. Plattner is facing growing calls from lawmakers to step aside after sexual assault allegation. NPR's Sam Greenglass has more.
2: In a statement, Senate Minority Leader Chuck Schumer and Senator Kirsten Gillibrand, the Democratic Senatorial Campaign Committee chair, call the allegations incredibly disturbing and say the DSCC will not invest in the Maine Senate race if Plattner remains on the ballot. That's after Politico reported the account of a woman who dated Plattner. She alleges he entered her home uninvited and intoxicated and forced her to have sex despite her saying no. NPR has not independently verified the allegation. Plattner denies it categorically. If Plattner exits the race by July 13th, Maine's Democratic Party could select a replacement to face Republican Senator Susan Collins in a race that could determine control of the Senate. Sam Greenglass, NPR News, Washington.
1: Belgium is winning 2-1 over the U.S. at halftime in the World Cup round of 16 match in Seattle. President Trump is taking credit for getting FIFA to review a red card issued against star U.S. forward Falarin Balogun last week, though he told reporters all he did was ask FIFA President Gianni Infantino for a review. FIFA ended up lifting Balogun's one-game ban, allowing him to play in the match against Belgium. The winner plays Spain on Friday. Israel's prime minister is expected to meet with President Trump in Washington soon to discuss the memorandum of understanding signed between the U.S. and Iran. Israel was not part of the preliminary plan to end the war and is concerned about details in the deal. NPR's Kerry Kahn reports the 60-day ceasefire expires next month.
3: Israel has been sidelined in the negotiations to end the war with Iran. A source familiar with the matter who was not authorized to speak publicly about Netanyahu's plans tells NPR the Israeli prime minister has been asking repeatedly for a face-to-face with Trump and that Netanyahu wants to seek U.S. approval for potential Israeli military action against Iran if, quote, that becomes necessary. Netanyahu, who faces tough elections this fall, has been on the defensive about the U.S.-Iran deal. It is very unpopular in Israel and perceived as making too many concessions to Iran. That includes unfreezing billions of dollars, which Israel says Iran could use to replenish its badly damaged missile arsenal. Kerry Kahn, NPR News, Tel Aviv.
1: Microsoft has announced it's cutting 4,800 jobs, including many in its Xbox division. This represents about 2.1% of its global workforce. The layoffs include 1,600 Xbox workers, with more expected this year. The move's part of a broader reorganization to reset Xbox amid increased competition. U.S. stocks increased today. This is NPR News from Washington. China's Navy has test-launched a long-range ballistic missile from one of its nuclear-powered submarines in the South Pacific. The New Zealand government says the missile was fired into a nuclear-free zone established in a 1986 treaty. China last tested a missile in international waters in 2024, the first such test in 4 decades. China says the missile carried a dummy warhead and was part of routine training. Europe is in the grip of a third heat wave as the summer gets underway. NPR's Eleanor Beardsley reports Spain, Portugal, France, and the UK are all seeing scorching temperatures.
4: Weathercasters say the latest heat wave is driven by a new heat dome, the same weather pattern responsible for the previous 2 heat waves. Temperatures are expected to climb as much as 18 degrees Fahrenheit above average. Forest fires in southern France in the Pyrenees region bordering Spain have already burned more than 11,000 acres and forced 10,000 people to evacuate from nearly 30 villages and towns. The blazes also forced the Tour de France to reroute on this third day and stage of the cycling race. Temperatures will again hit the mid-90s this week in Paris, Europe's most densely populated city. Eleanor Beardsley, NPR News, Paris.
1: Grand Canyon rafting guide Kelsey Fendler took just 43 days to complete a 2,400-mile journey from Monterey, California to Honolulu in a 21-foot rowing boat. According to Hawaii News Now, she broke the previous record of 52 days for a solo journey from California to Hawaii. This is NPR News from Washington.
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0: Hi, this is David Martin Davies. I'm not in front of the Source microphone today. I am out reporting. We'll be back next week. Today, we cannot take your phone calls. Live from the John L. Santico studio in downtown San Antonio, this is The Source from Texas Public Radio. I'm David Martin Davies. The summer of 1982, what a great time to be a science fiction fan going to the movies because there were so many great sci-fi films released that season. Today, it seems incredible that this batch, including E.T., Tron, Star Trek, Wrath of Khan, Conan the Barbarian, Blade Runner, Poltergeist, The Thing, and Mad Max Road Warrior were all released within 6 weeks of one another, and each of them stands on its own as a classic of the genre. So how was Hollywood able to produce these eight films that still hold up today, capture our imagination, and have launched careers and sequels and so much more? There's a new book out, The Future Was Now. The author is Chris Nashaway, and he tells the story of how these films came to be. And Chris, welcome to The Source.
7: Thanks for having me. Happy to be here.
0: Yeah, we're excited to talk about these fun films, and I do want to start off by playing a scene from the film E.T., the Extraterrestrial. This is a scene that takes place in the room of the young boy, played by Henry Thomas. And when he shows E.T. to his siblings, and then the mom comes in. I think there's a lot in this little scene about that kind of explains what goes on in the entire movie, and I really love it. So let's give a listen to it.
8: I have absolute power. Say it. Say it!
9: What have you got? Is it the coyote?
8: No. Look. Okay. Now, swear it. The most excellent promise you can make. Swear as my only brother on our lives.
9: Don't get so heavy, I swear.
8: Okay, stand over there. And, you'd better take off your shoulder.
9: What?
8: You might scare him. And, close your eyes.
9: Don't push it, Elliot.
8: I'm not coming out there until your eyes are closed.
9: Okay, they're closed. I'm just gonna kill you.
8: Okay, swear it one more time. I have absolute
9: power. Yes.

0: What happened in here?
1: Oh, you mean my room.
0: This is no room. This is an accident.
2: And the actress looks straight into the camera and says, this is an accident. And she's not just talking about the room, but so much more. And the fact that the older brother invokes Yoda is also important, you know, in just capturing the time. So, Chris, tell me about, you know, the making of E.T. and how it was such a tremendous hit.
3: Yeah, it's obviously, even listening to it right now, it's just a reminder of how much heart and fun is in this movie. This is a movie that, you know, it was Spielberg's first movie after he had made Raiders of the Lost Ark. So he was on quite a hot streak, but E.T. would take it to a different level completely. It became, you know, the top grossing movie of all time. But, you know, it grew out of his childhood. Spielberg is someone who taps into his own life over and over again in his movies. And this one is sort of reflects the kid that he was. He sort of felt like an outsider and an ugly duckling. He, you know, grew up in a home where his parents split up, and I think he felt lonely. And he created sort of pretend make-believe friends. And E.T. is really sort of a look back at that time of childhood, growing up in a broken home, and really sort of looking for a connection, looking for a friend. And it just happens to be an alien. So it's a great movie. I remember seeing it in the summer of 1982 when I was 13. And, you know, back then it was certainly my favorite of the bunch as a 13-year-old.
2: Yeah, so that's what's interesting to me. We have new generations watching these films and discovering them for the first time, and they're experiencing it in their own context. And now when they see it, it's almost, you know, doing some archaeology of like, what was life in 1982 like? But when we saw it for the very first time, it was informing us about ourselves and the lives that we were living in a way that other films really had not done before.
3: Yeah, I mean, E.T. is a really, if you look, on one level, it's just a really entertaining, heartwarming tale about a kid and his friend. And it's a lovely sort of fairy tale. But on a deeper level, it is really, you know, it's a deep movie. It's got a lot going on in it. It's about suburbia. It's about the Reagan era. It's about, you know, optimism and hope. There were a lot of sci-fi movies that came out during this summer in 1982 that were made in the wake of Star Wars' success. And a lot of them are a little bit mean and nasty, but E.T. was the one that was hopeful and positive and, you know, kinder and gentler. And, you know, it's not surprising that that's the one that was the biggest hit out of all of them.
2: So when it seems like Spielberg is tipping the hat to Star Wars when he invokes Yoda and, you know, the young man talking. And then later when we talk about Poltergeist, the closet that opens up and starts sucking everything into it, right next to that closet is a poster of Darth Vader. So you could just see that, you know, that Spielberg was showing that, yeah, this is all because of the success of Star Wars.
3: Yeah, and Spielberg and Lucas were, you know, best friends at the time. And, you know, they had just made Raiders of the Lost Ark together. They sort of came up in the Hollywood industry together. They were friends, not just professionally, but personally. And it's interesting that right after George Lucas had made Star Wars, and while Steven was working on Close Encounters, they took a vacation together to get away from the madness of Star Wars's opening. And they went to Hawaii, and it was there while they were making sandcastles on the beach that they sort of made the agreement to do Raiders of the Lost Ark together. So their history goes back, and they certainly were the two most iconic, popular directors of that time. And yes, they would make little nods to each other in their movies.
2: All right, so we're going to take a break here, but our phone lines are open. We do want to hear from listeners about your experiences going to these films in 1982. What a smorgasbord of cinematic fun and creativity and experimentation. Why don't we have that today? But call in. Tell us what you thought about these movies then and now. 833-877-8255. 833-TPR-TALK. When we come back, we've got Randall. We'll get you on the board. We'll get you on the air when we come right back from this break. This is The Source on Texas Public Radio. Stay with us.

0: Hello, this is Nathan Cohn inviting you to our next Cinema Tuesday screening, Mr. Smith Goes to Washington, starring Jimmy Stewart as a freshman senator up against government corruption in the form of Senator Joseph Payne, played by Claude Rains. Nominated for 11 Academy Awards, the film won one for its original story. We're screening Mr. Smith Goes to Washington this Tuesday at 7:30 p.m. at Alamo Drafthouse Park North. You'll find the details at tprcinema.org. 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
3: The house looks just like the one next to it. 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A young couple live in it.
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6: Sweetie,
7: remember last night? 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
6: Uh-huh.
7: Well, who did you meet? 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
6: TV people.
7: Something funny going on here next door. Something,
6: We were wondering if maybe you had experienced any disturbances tonight.
8: What kind of disturbances?
9: I don't know whatever's over this house.
3: Now Steven Spielberg crosses a frightening new threshold into a world within our own. Its form is revealed.
10: What is it?
3: Its focus is clear. And the games are over. Poltergeist. It knows what scares you.
2: Source on Texas Public Radio. I'm David Martin Davies. We're talking about the science fiction films released of 1982. So many big hits. Some of them weren't hits, but they have certainly have had an impact over the years. Speaking with the author of the book, The Future Was Now, Chris Nashawaty. And so, Chris, Poltergeist, it's also a takedown, an examination of life in the suburbs. It seems like there's a theme of you don't really know what's going on in the house next door. And what's going on inside can be just absolutely a bonkers and astounding. But so how did Steven Spielberg in this one summer come up with two hit films? And then he himself became a brand because they branded the film of, you know, Steven Spielberg's Poltergeist. So he was the summer of Steven Spielberg in many ways.
11: It really was. In fact, back then, that's exactly what they called it. It he was coming off of Jaws and Close Encounters and Raiders of the Lost Ark. You could not have been a more successful, more popular, more name brand Hollywood director than Steven Spielberg at the time, and frankly, still. But in 1982, he was responsible for two movies during the summer. And Poltergeist was the second one to E.T. Poltergeist, they grew out of the same idea. Spielberg had wanted to make a movie, tell a story about an alien visitation. And part of that became E.T. And part of that became Poltergeist, which was, you know, it over the development process, it went from being a story about aliens to about the paranormal, supernatural. And but they really were sort of like an embryo that split into twins And one was sort of the good twin and one was the evil twin. One was a positive story and one was sort of a horror chiller. And so they really did grow out of the same idea, the same impulse to tell this story. But what's interesting is that, you know, because of the Directors Guild has rules saying that, you know, you cannot direct two movies at the same time. You know, Spielberg had to give up the reins on Poltergeist, and was just the co-writer and the producer. The director was actually Tobe Hooper, who had directed the Texas Chainsaw Massacre. And, you know, there's some speculation still, about, you know, who actually directed the movie, who was calling the shots on that movie. It was a little bit of a scandal at the time.
2: Let's go to a caller. We have Randall on the phone. The number is 833-877-8255, 833-TPR-TALK. What was it like for you the summer of 1982 if you were devouring these science fiction films as they were hitting the silver screen along with a lot of popcorn? And Randall, you're on the air.
8: Well, I wasn't just devouring it. I was feeding you. I was in my very first job. My first job, the old Ingram Six Theater that used to be in Ingram Park Mall in San Antonio. And my first night on the job was June 11th, 1982, opening night of E.T. Lines, lines, lines everywhere, stretching all the way down to the other end of Ingram Park Mall. Ushers were getting on top of Pac-Man and Donkey Kong to do crowd control, trying to steer people through the lobby. One thing I want to mention about E.T. is that the theater, the Ingram Six Theater, had basically three sizes of auditoriums. The first three auditoriums sat 300 to 350 people. Auditoriums four and five sat about 180, 190 each. And then the rinky-dink auditorium six only sat, you know, like 88, 89 people. This is an era right on the brink of home video. Home video was not yet a thing. Today, a movie comes out and then it's gone in 6 weeks because they want to put it into streaming and DVD and all that stuff. That wasn't the case in 1982. You wanted to keep a hit movie in the theaters as long as possible. By Christmas of 1982, we still had E.T. in the big 350-seat auditorium. It was still playing. By the time E.T. had its very last week at the Ingram Six Theater in the little auditorium number six, 52 weeks had passed. We had E.T. for an entire year. You don't see that anymore in a big theater, and I don't think you ever will again.
2: Randall, thank you so much for that call and for that the deep background on that. What do you take away from that, Chris?
11: That's a great story, actually, and it really hits on so many sort of trends that are going on. You know, yeah, he's absolutely 100% correct that movies would play so much longer back then, especially if they were good and people wanted to see them. E.T. was in theaters for a long time. I think it was the number one movie in the country for like 18 weeks or something like that, and they weren't consecutive weeks. I mean, like, this is a movie that, you know, just kept playing and playing and playing. And something new would come out and it would get bumped to number two. But then a couple weeks later, it would go back to number one. It's just a movie that people saw over and over and again. I think, you know, it might be weird for some of your listeners to hear about that sort of pandemonium at a movie theater. We're so sort of divorced from that idea. But yeah, I remember seeing this movie in theaters and it was impossible to get a ticket. And I remember being on lines overnight. I remember staying camping out to see Jurassic Park on opening day. It's just movie going was so much more, critical to so many people. You couldn't guarantee that the movie would play on streaming, you know, a month later. So you really needed to go out there and see it. And, you know, E.T. was a real phenomenon. It was a movie that it not just played to both kids and grown-ups, but like, it was a movie that by the time the end credits were rolling, the theater was a chorus of sobs and sniffles. It was a real phenomenon. And, you know, I think the story that your caller just told really sort of lends into that. But movies have changed so much now. It's impossible to imagine a movie playing not just a year later, but maybe 3 months later. It just doesn't happen.
2: October 19th, 1985. That's the day that the first Blockbuster store opened in Dallas, Texas. And so that changed everything. Like the caller Randall told us, you know, you didn't have to hold a movie in a theater for a full year. You could go rent it at the time. It changed the meaning of the word Blockbuster, actually.
11: Yeah, it's also, I mean, I don't want to just use the VHS revolution as something that was negative.

0: fusion for these, you know, and revenue source for these movie studios. And also, I want to point out that it also, you know, we think of fan culture now. I mean, in the movie, that's in a way, that's what this book is sort of, the moment that it's capturing is sort of the birth of fan culture and Hollywood really listening to that and trying to appeal to that. But, you know, VHS was also great for people who might have lived, you know, in rural areas and wanted to see Blade Runner and couldn't.
1: Blade Runner was a box office flop. And when it came out on VHS, some of these other movies didn't do that great in the box office either. The Thing, it gave them the public a second look at these films.
0: Yeah, absolutely. I mean, in a way, I like to think of VHS back then as sort of a court of appeals. You know, the movie gets a second chance to find its audience. And it missed it the first time, but sometimes it could find that second life on video. And that certainly happened with some of the movies in this book from the summer of 1982.
1: But the Blockbuster experience also is something, you know, we no longer have. Let's go to Blockbuster. Let's pick out some movies to watch this weekend. And now, you know, you just turn on the TV and, you know, your smart TV and you just pick them as you go. It's just interesting how that also is a part of the past. That I don't know if it's good or bad or whatever, but it happened.
0: Yeah, it's different. It's funny. I'm a big music lover, and I compare it to, like, you know, the experience of listening to music on vinyl, on records. You know, when you put on an album, it's a very deliberate sort of thing. You know, you're making a choice and you're sort of saying, this is what I'm going to listen to. It's intentional. Whereas, you know, just going to Spotify and just, you know, saying play shuffle, and you have music as a background thing. I'm not saying that's bad, but it's very, very different experience. So I sort of feel like movies have become less intentional in sort of the streaming era. But back in the era that this book chronicles, it was certainly a very intentional thing to do.
1: Well, were the movies made with that intention? I mean, it seemed like that they're still recovering from the shock of Star Wars. And because Hollywood executives were just baffled that they were able to give more creative control to visionaries who were able to produce this batch of incredible films.
0: Yeah, I mean, it's really an interesting sort of moment of shift in the industry at this time. You know, there was a period in the, you know, late 60s, early 70s, so-called New Hollywood, when, you know, young maverick filmmakers, you know, the generation of Martin Scorsese and Robert Altman and Coppola and whatnot, sort of became the new powers in Hollywood. And it was a generational shift. But in the summer of 1982, I would say that the real shift that happened is one where you finally get the studios seeing what happened with Star Wars 5 years earlier and reacting and saying, okay, here's this movie that people aren't just seeing, but seeing over and over and over again.
1: So it's making a lot of money, and they're willing to take chances and discover new stars and new formats, new ways of entertaining Hollywood, entertaining America. Let's take a break, and we're going to listen to another trailer. This is the one that launched Arnold Schwarzenegger. Let's give a listen.
2: Warrior. Thief. Gladiator. Conqueror. Conan.
3: 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Man of great strength.

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2: 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Kerrville residents gathered to mark 1 year of resilience after the devastating Hill Country floods. 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And SAPD Chief William McManus reflects on 20 years with the department. 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
6: I've got a little challenge for you, Sark. A new recruit. He's a tough case, but I want him treated in the usual manner. Train him for the games. Let him hope for a while and blow him away.
7: You got it. I've been hoping you'd send me somebody with a little bit of guts. What kind of program is he?
6: He's not any kind of program, Sark. He's a user.
7: A user?
6: That's right. He pushed me in the real world. Somebody pushes me, I push back, so I brought him down here. What's the matter, Sark? You look nervous.
7: Well, I don't know, a user. I mean, users wrote us. A user even wrote you.
6: No one user wrote me. I'm worth millions of their man years.
7: What if I can't?
6: You'd rather take your chances with me? Want me to slow down your power cycles for you?
7: Wait! I need that!
6: Then pull yourself together. Get this clown trained. I want him in the games until he dies playing. Acknowledge.
7: Acknowledge!
5: And that is from Tron, Disney's entry into the Incredible Eight films that came out the summer of 1982. And the number to call if you've got a question or comment, want to tell us about your experiences watching these films. And let's go to a caller. We have Jesse on the phone. And Jesse, you're on the air.
8: Hi, David. my comment was basically just movies today, they lack originality, number one. But more importantly, I guess, we're living in sci-fi today. So today's movie, science fiction, doesn't necessarily draw the attention as it did back in the day. But I'd imagine, in my opinion, if there were movies more so in the vein of like Netflix's Stranger Things, you'll have a bigger audience because it's harkening back to a day where technology wasn't so prevalent in our lives.
5: All right, Jesse, thank you for that. I think it's pretty insightful. Appreciate it. So Chris Nashawadi, the author of the book, The Future Was Now, as he writes about the genesis of these eight films, it seemed like Tron at the time, of course, Disney produced it, and I want to hear you tell the story about how they came about doing that. But also, it seems with AI becoming more and more of a threat or you know, part of our lives, and people are kind of kind of threatened by that, It does seem to take on more meaning.
9: Yeah, for sure. I mean, you know, we're definitely living in interesting times right now. It's also interesting that, you know, Disney, when they greenlit Tron, they were also going through some interesting times, not very happy ones. The studio that had been the biggest force in animation in the 40s and 50s, had really fallen on hard times. You know, it wasn't you weren't going to succeed in Hollywood by just re-releasing Snow White every summer. They knew that they needed to get into this new blockbuster game, you know, that Star Wars and Jaws had created. And it's interesting that George Lucas actually went to Disney to pitch them Star Wars when he was looking for a studio to back it. And Disney passed. They just didn't have a sense of the zeitgeist anymore. They didn't have its finger on the pulse. And so, but they did know that they needed to change and take a big risk and on a sci-fi movie, because that was the new thing after Star Wars. And they got a visit from this filmmaker named Steven Lisberger, who had a new idea. And it wasn't so much the story was a new idea, although it was more the technique that he wanted to make the movie in. He used something called backlit animation, which is sort of a cross between live action and animation, using computers, which at the time was just very expensive and laborious but very cutting edge. And this movie was almost a little bit too ahead of its time, but Disney rolled the dice. The movie did, you know, pretty much broke even for them, but it was more that it proved that they were willing to sort of get into the action and not just sit on the sidelines anymore. And that's sort of a recurring theme throughout the entire summer of 1982, is that, you know, Hollywood is in this really sort of existential moment. It doesn't know which way to go. And people really took risks, and that's sort of not how studios are acting today.
5: Well, they say that the movies cost so much to make now that they can't take any risk. That's why they're locked into building these cinematic universes, a lot of sequels, things that are tried and true. You make one John Wick movie, why not make three?
9: Yeah. That's almost always a bad idea. I think that, you know, when you say that something is so expensive that you can't take a risk, well, you should probably maybe rethink the model then. You know, why not make smaller movies that aren't as risky and the upside is even bigger? I mean, if you're making these giant battleship movies, maybe it's time to go with something smaller and more nimble, where if it doesn't connect, it doesn't bankrupt the studio. And if it does connect, the upside is so massive. I know that that's what's happening. I just think it's sort of, that sort of thinking is madness.
5: Well, that's kind of what happened with Star Trek Wrath of Khan. The first Star Trek movie, as you write about, was a box office disappointment. It cost a lot of money to make. The studios weren't ready to give up on Star Trek just yet, but they said, let's make one more, but this time cheaper, faster, and more excitement. And also they wanted to include the death of Spock, and we're going to listen to a clip with that.
10: Scotty, I need warp speed in 3 minutes or we're all dead.
11: No response, Admiral.
10: Scotty, Mr. Sulu, get us out of here. Best possible speed. Aye, sir.
12: Are you out of your Vulcan mind? No human can tolerate the radiation that's in there.
13: As you are so fond of observing, Doctor, I am not human.
12: You're not going in there.
13: Perhaps you're right. What is Mr. Scott's condition?
12: Well, I don't think that he...
13: I'm sorry, Doctor. I have no time to discuss this logically.
5: So how important was it for this to be Spock's death? But of course it wasn't. And how they finessed all that. And they were also getting a lot of media attention. There were spoilers. Even Johnny Carson told everyone that,
9: yeah.
5: about that.
9: Yeah. Well, Spock's death was a big deal. You know, when the first Star Trek movie, the motion picture, sort of everyone hated it. It actually did okay commercially, you know, but it was so expensive and so boring, and the effects were really impressive, but it was lacking everything that Star Trek fans wanted in this, you know, long-awaited sort of reboot of the TV show that they had become such fans of. And so when that movie was considered a failure, Star Trek II, if it was going to happen, it really needed to connect. It really needed to succeed if they were going to keep, you know, the franchise going. And so what they did, Leonard Nimoy, the actor who played Spock, did not want to come back for a second movie. He didn't like the first movie. He had always had a love-hate relationship with the character. He felt like it was an albatross around his neck in some ways. He considered himself a serious actor, and he was. So he really needed to be wooed back if they were going to make this movie. That was the biggest sticking point in getting Star Trek II off the ground. And so what they did to sort of seduce him into being in the movie was they said, how would you like to have a great death scene? So if you're Leonard Nimoy and you hear that, you think, okay, this is a great acting challenge.
14: Don't grieve him, Admiral. It is logical. The needs of the many outweigh
15: the needs of the few.
14: Or the one. And always shall be your friend.
5: All right, so Leonard Nimoy makes the decision. He's going to take the role. Gene Roddenberry, he's been kind of pushed off to the side. He seems to be the leaker who told the public that Spock was going to die in order to try to sabotage the film. But against Roddenberry's best efforts, this becomes a, you know, it's some people say it's one of the best Star Trek movies ever.
9: I think it's the absolute best. And, you know, but people weren't happy about the Spock death. I mean, the studio got letters that said, if Spock dies, you die. and so it was, you know, when it finally happened, it was done so well that people actually applauded it.
5: And so you can see when you watch that final scene where Spock puts his hand on, does the mind meld with McCoy and puts his mind into McCoy. Was that done at the last second?
9: It was, yeah. The producer wanted some sort of slightly ajar door to allow the possibility that Spock would return. So they created this sort of, you know, backdoor opening that, you know, with this mind meld moment that would potentially allow there to be a Star Trek 3 with Spock.
5: We're taking another break. Our phone line is 833-877-8255, 833-TPR-TALK. We'd love to hear how you enjoyed these films when they first came out. Stay with us.
16: This is what it has come to.
17: 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Out there! They're coming back!
16: Here is where it shall be decided.
18: Here it is. Greetings from the Humongous.
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23: 12 men have just discovered something. 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Now it has found a place to live. Inside, where no one can see it or hear it.
0: I know I'm human. Some of you are still human. This thing doesn't want to show itself. It wants to hide inside an imitation. It'll fight if it has to, but it's vulnerable out in the open. If it takes us over, then it has no more enemies. Nobody left to kill it. And then it's won.
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1: on the next Fresh Air. After Paul McCartney wrote a song John Lennon rejected, it was recorded by the duo Peter and Gordon. That song, A World Without Love, went to number one. Peter Asher will talk about his music, discovering James Taylor, launching Carole King's performing career, producing Linda Ronstadt,

0: This is The Source on Texas Public Radio. When we went to break, we heard part of the trailer for Mad Max 2, The Road Warrior. And that is John Carpenter's The Thing trailer, was starring Kurt Russell. And we're speaking with Chris Nashawaty. He is the author of the book, The Future Was Now, where he tells the story of how these eight incredible sci-fi films came to be in that summer of 1982. So were these films of, you know, Mad Max, The Thing, were they big hits that time?
1: You know, surprisingly, not as much as you'd think. I mean, obviously E.T. was. That was a huge movie. Some did well, like the Star Trek movie, Wrath of Khan did well, Poltergeist did well. But some of the movies you'd expect to be hits weren't. Both The Thing and Blade Runner fared pretty poorly, both at the box office and with critics, which I found surprising because, you know, they've become such sci-fi, parts of the sci-fi canon. They're considered classics now. But back then, they were sort of dismissed more than you'd think.
0: Right. Let's go to a caller. We have John on the line. And John, thanks for calling in. You're on the air.
2: Hello. Thank you so much. I was wondering about the movie Tron. I was wondering if the author knew of any movies prior to Tron of any consequence that represented people in the form of software, or people in a virtual world, or represented software as people, and if the author feels that was that influenced later movies like The Matrix, or if there were still prior influences than Tron, for example.
0: That's a good question, John. Thanks for calling and asking that question. So, Chris?
1: Yeah, I mean, the one that I can think of that best fits that description is, what's the one where the people go into, they're miniturized and go into the human
0: voyage.
1: Body and the blitz? Yes, that's the one that sort of feels the most technology sort of driven in that same way. But no, I mean, like, you know, in 1982, this was the era when home computing was just starting. You know, arcade games were the hot thing if you were a teenager, and maybe if you were older. I mean, this is really, these movies were made in a moment when technology was changing really, really quickly, and in a revolutionary way. And Tron, maybe a little bit ahead of its time. You know, it's a movie that didn't find the biggest audience, but it's a movie that really tapped into the technology of the moment. And explored it.
0: Let's listen to a clip. This is the final scene, almost the final scene of the film Blade Runner. Let's listen to
3: that. I've seen things you people wouldn't believe. Attack ships on fire off the shoulder of Orion. I watched sea beams glitter in the dark near the Tannhauser Gate.

0: So, Chris, Blade Runner, also one of these films that did not do well at the box office, but upon, you know, opportunities with VHS and then later as things became digital, I guess it takes multiple viewings to really appreciate how great that film is and the performances.
1: Yeah, and it's, you know, it also depends which version of it you see. You know, when the movie came out in 1982, it's a complex movie. There's a lot going on in it. And, you know, the original version that we all saw in the summer of 1982, that had a voiceover provided by Harrison Ford, somewhat reluctantly. But it made the movie a little bit more easier to follow. 10 years later, after the movie had sort of failed at the box office, failed critically, but, you know, had slowly developed a bit of a cult audience, they re-released a different version, a version without the voiceover. That was the so-called director's cut that Ridley Scott wanted. And that version, while a little bit more difficult to understand, really changed the how people saw the movie and turned it into just a reevaluated sort of classic. So it took a very long time for people to embrace Blade Runner, but it, thank God, it eventually happened.
0: So do you think these films from 1982, that they have changed, you know, science fiction filmmaking, that these films, I mean, each and every one of them seem to have left an imprint?
1: Yeah, I really do. I mean, I think if you watch science fiction movies, you know, from any time over the past 30 years, you're really looking at, in most cases, not every case, but most cases, you're looking at a movie that sort of inherits its look from Blade Runner, for example. And I think that, you know, in terms of, you know, science fiction filmmaking, it was the boundaries of what Hollywood sci-fi films could be was really pushed and stretched in the summer of 1982. You know, a sci-fi movie could be a horror movie. A sci-fi movie could be, you know, an epic comic book movie. It could be, you know, a Star Trek movie. It could be a horror, straight up horror movie with gross special effects. It could be a heartwarming tale for kids. You know, it really showed how flexible the genre was. So I think to some degree, if we look at, you know, the movie landscape today, for better and for worse, we're sort of living in the world that the summer of 1982 created.
0: And did it change what Hollywood thought consumers would pay for? I mean, did it say, because before it was thought that the sci-fi was not a genre for major motion pictures. I mean, it didn't win the awards.
1: Right, right. And yes, I think, you know, Star Wars did that. I don't think that Hollywood, I think they recognized what happened with Star Wars and they decided to follow the trail that movie blazed. And so they got into sci-fi movies and treated them with the artistic respect that they deserved. They weren't just, you know, the bottom half of a double feature anymore. They could be art. And I think that that's where we're at now. If you look at something like Dune, you know, Denis Villeneuve's two-part epic, that is a movie that, you know, feels like a direct descendant from the movies that we're talking about here.
0: Or The Three-Body Problem seems like that, too.
1: Yeah, absolutely.
0: So if we're asking, like, why aren't films like this being made today, is your response, well, they are, they just, you know, they're coming to you in a different format. You don't go to the multiplex to, you know, watch them. They're coming to you in your home.
1: Well, yes, to some degree, that's true. That's true. But I also think that in a way they're not being made. I think that, you know, we live in a world where there are, everything's a sequel or a prequel or based on intellectual property. And, you know, the word franchise almost seems more important than the plot. And I think in 1982, these movies were some of them may have been based on books or whatever, but they were all bold and original, and Hollywood was at a crossroads and it was gambling its way out of the problem. Now I don't feel that the studios are taking the same risks. I think everything needs to have a proof of concept. Oh, it's related to this movie that's done well in the past. Everything feels like it's the product of an algorithm, you know, based on previous taste. And I don't know that that's necessarily where great creative decisions come from.
0: And so when you talk about films, got to talk about the auteur theory, you know, the director and the director's hand in shaping these films. And it's their vision, particularly like, you know, The Thing is called, you know, John Carpenter's The Thing. How important, you know, and that's a remake from an older, you know, film, a way older film. So the directors here, you know, Steven Spielberg, you know, Ridley Scott, you know, how important were they for this?
1: I think hugely important. You know, it's one thing to know that, you know, you want to make a science fiction movie. It's another thing to actually transport people to what feels like the future. And I think all of these movies do that. You look at something like The Road Warrior, directed by George Miller. You know, it is as unique a vision as anyone could possibly come up with. The same with John Carpenter's The Thing. Yes, there had been another movie based on this short story written a very long time ago, but it has so much idiosyncratic sort of bold choices and interesting look and all of it that, yeah, these are very, very strong, gifted filmmakers making statements and turning what had been perceived as a gutter genre into real art.
0: E.T., Tron, Star Trek, Wrath of Khan, Conan the Barbarian, Blade Runner, Poltergeist, The Thing, and Mad Max, The Road Warrior, all in the summer of 1982. We'll never have a summer like that again. And thank you so much for writing the book, The Future Was Now, Chris Nadawadi. And this is The Source on Texas Public Radio. I'm David Martin Davies. Thanks for listening.

0: 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Dan Katz is TPR's Vice President of News. 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
2: It's happening at the border, in the Texas capital city, in the fields of the Permian Basin, in the research labs and the military bases, along the Gulf Coast, and countless points in between. 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
3: This is Fresh Air. I'm Tanya Mosley, and my guest today is Rachel Aviv, a staff writer at The New Yorker who writes about the places where the mind, medicine, and the law collide. She won a National Magazine Award for her profiles, and this year she was a finalist for the Pulitzer Prize for a story about patients misdiagnosed with schizophrenia who turn out to have a treatable autoimmune disease. Her first book, Strangers to Ourselves, was one of the best books of 2022 on several lists, including the New York Times. Her new one is a collection of essays called You Won't Get Free of It, Stories of Mothers and Daughters. I do want to ask you about a mother and daughter bond that spans the ocean. It's about this woman named Emma in your essay, As If They Were My Daughters. Tell us who Emma is.
4: I met Emma at an advocacy organization for Filipino domestic workers. Emma had come from the Philippines. She had 9 daughters, and she could no longer support them. So she moved to New York City, and she became a nanny for other people's children. And when I met her and some of her friends, I was amazed to see how kind of casually and how normal it had become that they were going years, even decades, without seeing their children. They had made this incredible sacrifice that in order to support their own children and to allow them to live full lives, they needed to abandon them, essentially, and come to America and take care of other people's children.
3: Mm-hmm. This is a phenomenon that's just heartbreaking. And Emma kept this notebook of the books that she loved, and then she would mail

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1: I'm Marian Navarro, and here's what's featured right now on TPR.org. Curville residents gathered to mark 1 year of resilience after the devastating Hill Country floods. The Spurs want to amend their Frostbank Center lease to play more home games in other cities. And SAPD Chief William McManus reflects on 20 years with the department. 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That's also where you can find many of our stories translated in Spanish.
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1: Stardate July 7th. The evening star nuzzles the lion the next few nights. Venus will pass quite close to Regulus, Leo's brightest star. At their closest, they'll be just 1 degree apart, the width of a pencil held at arm's length. Despite their progress,

0: Sachs duopoly over stock trading. And with $275 million in cash, the finance world is taking them seriously. State officials are hoping the exchange will help solidify Texas as a financial powerhouse. The public will be able to purchase thousands of stocks by the end of July. For NPR News, I'm Dylan Duke.
1: Wall Street futures are mixed this morning. Dow futures are up 97 points. I'm Dave Mattingly in Washington.
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0: Good morning, I'm Steve Inskeep. The streets of Buenos Aires are full of Argentina's soccer jerseys, most on humans, some on dogs. A dog walker put jerseys on 13 pets. He also crafted collars and leashes and inspired other people who bought gear for their pets in light blue and white. The irony is none of those dogs is likely to be walked for a few hours today. Their people will be watching Argentina play Egypt in the World Cup. It's Morning Edition.
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2: 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I'm Megan McCarty-Carino.
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2: Both OpenAI and Anthropic are planning to go public at valuations around $1 trillion each. But even before these mega IPOs send a tsunami of new liquidity through their home city, San Francisco, signs of growing AI wealth aren't hard to find. And no sign is blinking brighter than the real estate market. San Francisco has the highest and the fastest rising home prices in the country, according to data from Redfin. Recently, a turnkey restored Edwardian home hit the market for just under $3 million, right outside the neighborhood known as Cerebral Valley for its concentration of AI workers.
4: We've got this beautiful Viola marble fluted backsplash.
2: Realtors Crystal Pollack and Kelly Bennett show me some of the home's unique selling points. There's a motorized stairway to the attic that folds into the ceiling.
5: Two-car parking,
4: which is also a rarity.
2: But perhaps the most distinctive thing about this listing is one of the forms of payment accepted, shares in OpenAI or Anthropic.
4: We have had at our open houses a lot of folks come in and be like, oh my gosh, I wish this was 6 months from now. And so when they were talking about it, the seller said, well, yeah, I would just take their stock for it.
2: AI equity has literally become the currency of the market. Some shareholders have been able to cash out stock before the IPOs by selling to new investors. It's driving a frenzy of bidding wars.
6: There's a mansion deficit. That was the term I coined.
2: Yeah, he said mansion deficit. Luxury real estate advisor Alexander Lurie, who also happens to be the mayor's brother, shows me around one of these rarities on a hilltop stretch known as Billionaire's Row.
6: So we're looking at the whole span of the bay, the mouth of the bay, the Golden Gate Bridge to Alcatraz.
2: It's a $20 million view. Lurie says he knows of about 50 buyers shopping at that price. Typically, fewer than 10 such properties go up for sale in the city in an entire year. So people are offering many millions of dollars above asking price or making generous deals before a house ever gets listed publicly.
6: We are in unprecedented times because of the access to liquidity, the access to wealth.
2: San Francisco is the perpetual gold rush town. The mansions of Billionaire's Row were built with the fortunes of mining and railroads before they were claimed by the barons of silicon and software. Ted Egan, the city's chief economist, has seen his share of booms in his two decades in San Francisco.
7: But nothing on this scale.
2: The amounts invested in AI companies are orders of magnitude bigger than in previous tech waves. But the wealth is accruing to a small group as the rest of the industry contracts. Egan says the city lost about 40,000 jobs in the last 3 years, mostly in tech.
7: It's really a tug of war between something that's in decline and something that's growing rapidly.
2: Luxury home prices are rising the fastest, but housing costs are going up across the board. And they're probably only going to get higher once the AI companies go public. I'm Megan McCarty-Carino, and that's Marketplace Tech. This is APM.
5: This is Bird Note. Rosy finches are mountaineers with style. The three species found in the U.S. and Canada all wear pink on their bellies and wings. But spotting that namesake hue means trekking up some of the most rugged terrain on the continent. The gray-crowned rosy finch nests in rocky crags at higher altitudes than almost any other North American bird. They forage for seeds and insects along glaciers and icy rock piles, ranging from Alaska to New Mexico. Two rare rosy finches live in the western U.S. year-round. For both brown-capped and black rosy finches, frigid, barren peaks are home sweet home. During blustering blizzards, they take shelter in abandoned mine shafts and other cozy crevices. And if the snow gets too thick to find food, these songbirds migrate downslope for easier meals. They'll even flock to bird feeders, especially when they're filled with tasty sunflower seeds. Their preference for extreme environments make rosy finch populations difficult to study. Thankfully, community scientists are helping to fill data gaps by logging observations of rosy finches on backcountry expeditions and at backyard feeders. For Bird Note, I'm Ariana Rimmel.
0: It's Morning Edition from NPR News. I'm Steve Inskeep.
8: And I'm A. Martinez. Today in World Cup play, defending champions Argentina take on Egypt, a team that hasn't made it to the round of 16 in the World Cup since 1934. The Pharaohs' unexpected run this year is lighting up the Arab world, and as their coach hopes, putting the plight of Palestinians in the spotlight as well. Here's NPR's Carrie Khan.
9: After Egypt advanced, beating Australia in penalties last Friday, celebrations erupted with parties posted all over social media. From the glitzy streets of Riyadh, Saudi Arabia, to Dubai. World Cup fever is on. At this cafe in Cairo's historic Heliopolis neighborhood, hot drinks and shisha pipes are bubbling as the packed crowd watches Sunday night's Brazil-Norway game. Ahmed Khir, a 29-year-old engineer, says just making it into the World Cup has been an amazing achievement for Egypt. We came into the cup really without a lot of expectations. We had no idea how far we'd go, he says. While Argentina may have Messi, we have Mohamed Mo Salah, the team star forward. And then there's our beloved coach, says Kerr. They all give us hope. They all care about the team so much. We can beat Argentina and make it all the way to the semifinals, he says. Along with hopes, Egypt's coach Hossam Hassem has been making headlines. After securing a spot in the round of 16, Hassem unfurled the Palestinian flag. The Palestine Football Association is a FIFA member, so its flags are allowed on the field despite prohibitions on political symbols. Yesterday, Hassan pressed his case again for the Palestinian cause at a FIFA presser. My message through football, the world's soft power, I beg you, whatever your religion, whatever country, my message is let the Palestinian people live. Just let them live, he said. Hassan's embrace of Palestinians was heard and appreciated in Gaza, says 23-year-old Osama Farahat, walking amongst the rubble in Gaza City, sporting the Egyptian team's red football jersey. We are waiting on pins and needles for this next match. It will be such a time of joy for us, he says, where we won't think of our displacement, our hunger, or our pain, just joy. With Ahmed Abu Hamda in Cairo and Anas Baba in Gaza, I'm Carrie Kahn, NPR News, Tel Aviv.
0: Some other news now. A political movement in India takes inspiration from cockroaches. This movement is dominated by India's Generation Z. They want political reforms and accountability from the government of Prime Minister Narendra Modi. So who are the cockroaches? NPR's Omar Khandekar joined the swarm.
10: Growing up in the North Indian town of Ludhiana, Bhaiwan Singh says a lot of his friends were planning to leave India after high school.
11: Chale gaye bahar, ek Italy gaya hua hai, do teen Canada gaye hue hain.
10: To Italy, Canada and the US.
11: To main unko sochta tha ki are kyun ja rahe hain.
10: Bhaiwan says he used to think, why are they leaving? India is the best. But after 3 years working as a salesman in Delhi, the 24-year-old says he's tired of the pollution, corruption and the cacophony. Today, he stands outside a Japanese language coaching class where he plans to enroll so he can one day work abroad. His primary motivation for leaving, he says, is the meager salary, less than $250 a month. He says if he wants to buy a good car and a house,
11: so that basic need here, puri hone mein, aapki puri life lag jaye.
10: It would take his whole life. He's not the only one feeling disillusioned about his future in the country. A few miles from where we meet Singh, hundreds of youngsters are staging a sit-in. For the last 2 weeks, they have been showing up with tambourine and tunes, demanding political reforms. They call themselves cockroaches. Their movement started after India's top judge Surya Kant compared unemployed youths to roaches. He quickly said that he was misunderstood, but it was too late. In response, Abhijit Tipke, an Indian national who graduated from public relations at Boston University, declared that he was forming a cockroach Janata Party, literally the Cockroach People's Party. It was meant to be a joke, but within days, its social media followers snowballed into the millions. One online fan even made an AI anthem. It says, how can you crush us when we are everywhere? Last month, Dipke returned to India to launch protests in the Indian capital. He says his satire struck a chord because
11: the government has stopped listening.
10: He says frustration is building because it's getting harder to afford a decent education and find well-paying jobs, and the ways to get them seem rigged. A recent State of Working India report reveals a stark reality. Around 2 in 5 graduates under the age of 25 are unemployed. The figure is among the highest in decades. And this is despite India's economy growing at 6 to 8% every year over the last decade, except in the 2 years of the COVID-19 pandemic. That's also why Dipke moved to the US 2 years ago. He says he stayed there despite experiencing racism.
11: You are never accepted into that society, but at least you will be able to feed your family.
10: India's government hasn't responded to the protesters' demands, which now include the resignation of the federal education minister after a series of exam paper leaks that affected millions of students. That minister, Dharmendra Pradhan, instead has called the protesters terrorists. Political scientist Bhanu Joshi says the government is aware of the problem. But instead of focusing on creating jobs, it has pivoted its resources towards welfare programs and unemployment benefits. The Gen Z protests, he says, are a warning.
12: That symbolic politics cannot, in some sense, absorb material frustration forever.
10: That the Indian youth's concerns need structural solutions, not quick fixes. Omkar Khandekar, NPR News, New Delhi.
0: It's Morning Edition from NPR News. I'm Steve Inskeep.
8: And I'm Amy Martinez.
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14: 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It's 5 o'clock.
0: Good morning. President Trump arrives in Turkey today for the annual NATO summit. The president is friends with Turkey's leader, a reliable part of NATO, who also made his country less democratic. It's Morning Edition from NPR News. U.S. men's soccer team ended its World Cup run with a crushing defeat against Belgium. I'm Steve Inskeep.
8: I'm Jaime Martinez, but hanging over the loss in the round of 16 is President Trump's call to FIFA ahead of the match. Also, the Trump administration has canceled nearly all teen pregnancy prevention grants, and people are turning to goats to remove invasive plant species from their backyards. It's Tuesday, July 7th. WNBA legend Lisa Leslie, who won two titles with the LA Sparks, is turning 54 years old today. News is next.
15: Live from NPR News in Washington, I'm Louise Schiavone. A new allegation of sexual assault reported Monday in Politico has shaken the campaign of the Maine Democrat seeking to unseat Republican Senator Susan Collins. Graham Plattner is denying accusations of sexual assault by a woman he had dated. Plattner has now commented in this social media video.
16: Regardless of the inaccuracy of the reporting, but mindful of the political reality it will inflict, we are taking the time to reflect on the best path forward for the state that I love, the people that I love, the movement I belong to, and the goal of defeating Susan Collins.
15: Several Democrats have withdrawn their endorsements, including top Senate Democrat Chuck Schumer. NATO leaders are gathering in Turkey's capital, Ankara, today for the start of the annual summit of the alliance's 32 member states, with President Trump among those attending. As NPR's Hadil Alshalshi reports, the allies have a major challenge ahead of them.
17: The opening day of the NATO summit will be all about showing unity and credibility. Leaders will meet to discuss an increase in defense spending and investing in military capabilities, including their commitment to spend 5% of GDP on defense and broader security needs, a significant increase from NATO's previous target. But the main challenge for allies this week will be to convince President Trump to stay committed to NATO. Trump has long argued that NATO allies rely too heavily on the U.S. and that its support cannot be taken for granted. So this week is a chance for European allies to show they're stepping up. Hadil Alshalshi, NPR News, Ankara.
15: In Damascus, two explosions went off shortly after French President Emmanuel Macron entered Syria's presidential palace to meet with Syria's president. The blasts occurred near the Four Seasons Hotel where Macron is staying. Macron's office said that he was safe and that the meeting proceeded as planned. There was no comment from Syrian officials after the blasts. Macron is making the stop on his way to the NATO summit in Turkey. Dozens of large wildfires are burning across the parched West. In southwest Colorado, the Gold Mountain Fire forced rural residents to flee their homes on Monday. Colorado Public Radio's Stina Sieg says the fire is now more than 29,000 acres, only 2% contained.
18: It's the latest in a series of evacuation orders for the fire that started June 27th outside the mountain town of Ouray. Though the quaint community was spared, the fire has been burning largely uncontained through the surrounding farm land and rugged high alpine terrain. It's one of several large wildfires in Colorado that grew over the weekend. Outside of Pueblo, the Aspen Acres fire forced new evacuations Sunday, including the entire tiny community of Williamsburg. The fire is now one of the largest in Colorado history. Late last month, three wildland firefighters died in a blaze near the Utah border. For NPR News, I'm Stina Sieg in Grand Junction, Colorado.
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20: You're listening to Texas Public Radio News. Good morning. I'm Marianne Navarro. Advocacy groups say a change to Judson ISD's dress code requiring hair to be, quote, neat and clean could expose black students to discriminatory discipline. Texas Appleseed and the Intercultural Development Research Association say the vague wording could lead administrators to punish black hairstyles like locks. But district officials say they don't believe the policy needs to be more specific. Mary Duhart Toppin is Judson's deputy superintendent.
21: I think that we train our principals well enough to know that you don't take that step unless it is hindering the educational environment, if it is a safety issue.
20: Before trustees adopted the new policy, Duhart Toppin said the board only the principal can decide what it means for hair to be neat or distracting. She says that protects students from the opinions of individuals' teachers. Texas is one of at least 17 states affected by an intestinal parasite known as Cyclospora. Sivonia Kinua reports what to look out for in the stomach bug.
22: Cyclospora is typically bred through the contamination of food and can be linked to several raw food sources. While the condition is not easily passed person to person, the symptoms can be troubling. They include nausea, cramping and bloating associated with diarrhea, and fatigue. Catherine Troisi, a professor of epidemiology at the UT Health School of Public Health, says the intestinal bug is rarely fatal. Troisi spoke with the Texas Standard to discuss the impacts of the illness.
23: If you are sick, it is important to contact your healthcare provider because the illness can be treated with antibiotics.
22: Troisi advises to wash your hands and produce with hot water when preparing raw foods to avoid getting sick. I'm Sonia Kinua in Houston.
20: San Antonio is getting its first public charter high school for adults. Restore Education has received state approval to open Restore Tech Academy, one of just five adult charter high schools in Texas. The free program will serve students age 18 to 50 who never finished high school and offers diplomas, career training, and flexible class schedules. Organizers tell the San Antonio Report it's designed to give adults another path to earning a diploma while preparing for college or the workforce. Classes begin on August 17th. A new section of Enchanted Rock State Natural Area is opening to the public today. TPR's Corey Cook has more.
24: The new backcountry area opens this morning for self-guided day use. Visitors will hike about 2 miles from park headquarters to reach the new section, which park officials describe as rugged and best suited for experienced hikers. Superintendent Doug Cochran says future phases will include easier access and expanded amenities. New trail maps for the expansion are available online and at the Enchanted Rock headquarters. Backcountry hours are 8 a.m. to 6 p.m., and hikers are encouraged to bring water, sun protection, snacks, and a cell phone because of the summer heat and limited shade. I'm Corey Cook in San Antonio.
20: 78 degrees this morning in San Antonio. It's going to be partly sunny today with a high near 94 and a heat index of 100. 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
0: It's Morning Edition from NPR News. I'm Steve Inskeep in Washington, D.C.
8: And I'm A. Martinez in Culver City, California. NATO leaders are meeting in Ankara today. European allies are looking to show President Trump that they are making good on pledges from a year ago. They promise to shoulder more of the responsibility for their own defense. Terry Schultz explains it's a mission made more urgent by the fact that the United States is scaling back the military resources it is willing to commit to Europe's security.
25: As NATO leaders headed to their summit in Turkey, China test-fired a long-range ballistic missile and Russia intensified its constant pounding of Ukraine. But in Ankara, those issues will take a back seat to trying to prevent what many countries feel is a bigger threat to the alliance, the potential for abrupt U.S. disengagement. There's uncertainty about how things will play out with President Trump in Ankara, explains Armita Van Rij with the Center for European Reform think tank, which leaves less room to address more difficult issues that could prove divisive.
26: The ambition is to get through essentially 24 hours without any major public display of disagreement between the allies. And if that happens, then that will be considered a successful summit, which, given the external security environment and the threats that the Euro-Atlantic area faces, is an incredibly low bar.
25: To keep President Trump bullish on NATO for the short time he's on the ground, Secretary General Mark Rutte will attempt to counteract Trump's lingering anger at Europe's lack of enthusiasm for his war on Iran.
27: We are now creating an alliance which is sustainable, where the U.S. knows it is a fair deal.
25: Rutte's plan of action continuing to praise Trump for getting NATO members to agree last year to spend 5% of their GDP on defense, and proving that they're spending this money now on making themselves more self-sufficient.
27: We are spending the same as they are, taking more responsibility for the conventional defense of Europe, stronger Europe, stronger NATO.
25: The process is referred to as burden shifting, and there's been less coordination of it than Europeans would like. The U.S. informed allies in May that it would sharply curtail the military resources NATO can rely on in its plans for responding to a potential attack. And U.S. Defense Secretary Pete Hegseth warned last month that the U.S. had begun a six-month review of where it should maintain its troops and equipment in Europe. He said decisions would be determined in part by how much allies spend on defense and how they responded to U.S. expectations for help on Iran. Armita Van Rij says Europe must move faster than it has been to avoid dangerous security gaps.
26: Europe needs to quite seriously think about their way of war, how they're going to bring mass to a conflict, how they're going to use technology, how they're going to learn lessons from Ukraine in terms of developing really quick innovation cycles.
25: Perhaps about communication, too, suggests the George W. Bush Institute's Elizabeth Kennedy Trudeau, a former U.S. diplomat who spent years working at NATO. She says the alliance should be open about its differences.
1: Constructive disagreement produces better policy. Allies bring different regional perspectives. They bring different military capabilities and in domestic political constraints. You know, testing assumptions through debate leads to stronger and more durable decisions.
25: That process has already produced the draft of the summit's final declaration, which has received tentative approval from all 32 countries and just awaits a green light from leaders. As low a bar as it may be, given that NATO was founded on this principle, Europeans will nonetheless be relieved to see Donald Trump agree to, quote, an ironclad commitment to our collective defense. For NPR News, I'm Terry Schultz in Brussels.
0: Now, the host of this NATO meeting, Turkey's President Erdogan, is a big personality who is hosting a big American personality. David Satterfield knows them both. He served as U.S. ambassador to Turkey under President Trump and also under President Biden. Ambassador, welcome.
2: Delighted to be with you.
0: What does Erdogan want out of this meeting?
2: What Erdogan wants is what Erdogan always wants, which is authenticity, legitimization, and a spotlight. And this summit and its setup will give him all three.
0: Would you help explain for people who don't follow this every day what Turkey's historic role in NATO has been? They're a longtime member, right?
2: They are indeed. And they are the second largest ground force in NATO. They are extraordinarily competent and have taken on many NATO missions, which other NATO states either have been unable or unwilling to do. That's sort of point one. Point two is Turkey's geography. It is in a critical place on the map, and it provides critical access and presence for NATO vis-a-vis Russia and other threats.
0: Has Turkey become a less comfortable fit for NATO as it has become a less democratic state in recent years?
2: Well, here you have a dilemma. Turkey is very much a comfortable military, security, alliance contributor fit, but it is not a full-blown democracy as it once was. It's best described as perhaps a competitive authoritarian state where institutions of democracy still exist, but there has been critical weakening of political processes and above all the judicial process within Turkey. So that does make it uncomfortable.
0: When you say a weakening of the judicial process, you mean that Erdogan can have his opponents jailed, I think.
2: The judiciary in Turkey is a tool of the executive. It is not independent in any meaningful sense when it comes to political issues. And President Erdogan has shown greater confidence over the course of the past year in going beyond unleveling of the playing field for democratic competition to actually shaping the character of the Turkish opposition in a way that makes it basically unable to compete with him.
0: What do you mean by that?
2: He has jailed the leading opposition candidate. He has jailed many of the municipality leaders, both in Istanbul and other major cities, who come from the opposition party, clearly in order to prepare for another electoral campaign, if he can get the constitution amended, which would permit him to run with support from these big cities. He's done something else as well, though. he has ousted the head of the opposition party on charges of a fraud in the internal party electoral system and installed the predecessor to that individual, who is not likely to pose a serious challenge to Erdogan.
0: So he's not only picking the leaders of his party, he's picking the opponent that he wants.
2: That is exactly right. Quite unprecedented in Turkey, but a sign of Erdogan's confidence that he can do it.
0: Do NATO allies just have to smile and be nice about this because it's an important ally?
2: Look, the NATO allies have to make a very difficult, pragmatic decision here. Turkey is an invaluable, critical NATO security partner, both by position and by contribution. But its democratic processes are deeply weakened, deeply affected. There's got to be a balance struck. And very frankly, given the challenge from Putin, that balance is going to go on the side of the military security contributions and value of Turkey rather than insisting upon democratic principles being restored.
0: Now, I would imagine a good deal of the conversation of the NATO allies is going to have to do with one country to the east of their host country, Iran.
2: Absolutely. Every attending state and the alliance as a whole is going to want to hear from the president what his plans are with respect to the Strait of Hormuz. Because what happens there, whether the Strait truly reopens on the basis of the status quo ante February 28th, that means no tolls, no service charges, no collection of money, or on some other basis, is a critical concern to every single state there, as it is to the United States.
0: Do you think that the European allies have confidence that the United States knows what it's doing at this point?
2: I do not believe the European states or NATO member states have any, quote, confidence, close quote, in any actions that might be taken by the United States at this point, particularly with respect to the Strait.
0: Do they have a better idea?
2: No, they don't. They will want to hear from the president what is he prepared to accept, if he in fact knows.
0: David Satterfield was the U.S. ambassador to Turkey under the first Trump administration and the Biden administration. Ambassador, thanks so much.
2: Thank you.
8: The State Department is issuing passports commemorating America's 250th birthday. The first page has a picture of President Trump. Americans can only get them in person at the passport office in Washington, D.C. You need an appointment, and they are only available for a limited time, as NPR's Michelle Kellerman reports.
3: John Hall has been on hold for hours to try to get inside the door of the Washington Passport Agency to apply for a passport with Trump's image in it.
4: And there's only, 30,000 of these going to be given out? It's a commemorative thing to have.
3: He drove all the way from Alabama in his bright red Hyundai.
4: I'm a big Trump supporter, as you can see on the back. It's got 47, my president.
3: And on the front of the car, it says MAGA Red. But while he desperately tries to get one of these passports, Kim Zaninovich walks out with one, depressed to see Trump's face on the first page.
5: It's an angry look. He's standing in front of the Declaration of Independence, which is something that he clearly doesn't stand for. You know, I think it's very interesting that here we are, the 250th anniversary of this country, and the grievances that were written against King George are the same grievances, for the most part, that could be written against him right now. And it's embarrassing.
3: She's traveling this week and just happened to have an emergency appointment on the day the State Department began issuing these passports. Zaninovich says she didn't have a choice to opt out. Ariel Barras says he did have a choice and opted in.
6: I know Trump's signature is on it, but, you know, it's still a special passport, 250. I came here for the fireworks. It was very nice. You know, why not? Celebrating 250 for the U.S.
7: Your call is important to us. All representatives are still busy.
4: Good to know the call's important. Yeah.
3: Alabama resident John Hall did finally get through to someone who gave him an appointment, but not until next week. Michelle Kellerman, NPR News, the State Department.

0: Live from NPR News in Washington, I'm Dave Mattingly. Maine Democratic Senate candidate Graham Plattner is denying allegations reported by Politico that he sexually assaulted a woman he was dating in 2021. The woman alleges Plattner forced her to have sex with him despite her repeated objections. NPR has not independently confirmed the allegations. Prosecutors in Utah are making their case for why the man accused of killing conservative activist Charlie Kirk should be tried for murder. Sean Higgins with member station KUER has more from Salt Lake City.
1: Tyler Robinson is charged with the shooting and killing of Kirk at Utah Valley University last year, about 45 minutes south of Salt Lake City. On the first day of proceedings, Utah Department of Public Safety agent David Hull pointed out Robinson in the courtroom as the suspect identified in his investigation.
2: Yeah, I believe that Mr. Robinson is between Ms. Nestor and other counsel wearing a gray suit jacket with a dark tie and a light-colored shirt.
1: Members of Kirk's family, including his widow Erica Kirk, attended alongside Donald Trump Jr. Judge Tony Graff will determine whether there is probable cause to take the case to trial. The hearing is scheduled to last until Friday. For NPR News, I'm Sean Higgins in Salt Lake City.
0: President Trump is on his way to Turkey for this week's NATO summit. This is NPR News.
3: You're listening to Texas Public Radio News. I'm Maria Navarro. Kerrville continues to heal 1 year after devastating Hill Country floods. TPR's Jack Morgan reports.
4: As Kerrville celebrated its 4th of July, I met an older couple behind the city's library and asked if they'd share their story.
5: I've been here 46 years.
6: I've lived here for 85 years.
4: The couple is Diana and Ray Gutierrez. Both are counselors, and Diana is the assistant director of emotional support, a downtown nonprofit that offers free counseling.
5: The trauma that occurs is every time it rains, they get scared again.
4: Diana says recovery isn't measured in months. For many survivors, it's still something they work through every day.
7: Ray says the flood changed his perspective on what matters most.
8: Buildings and homes can be rebuilt. It's the human soul that needs to be paid more attention.
4: For the Gutierrez's, helping others has become a part of their own recovery. I'm Jack Morgan in Kerrville.
3: The family of an Arlington man in ICE custody since last fall is calling for his release. Yacoub Fihandre was arrested in October. Federal officials had revoked his DACA status over social media posts. A spokesperson said, quote, glorified terrorism. His cousin, Crystal Canare, says Fihandre, who is Muslim, was targeted for his pro-Palestinian activism.
9: He says the future of just freedom of speech, being able to, you know, post what you believe is just on social media should not be the reason for, you know, in his case, his detainment.
3: Fihandre was denied all forms of immigration relief earlier this year. His attorneys have appealed the decision.

0: gold found by a man who never profited from it, on soil that had just been taken from Mexico. A quintessentially American story. Claire Lombardo, NPR News.
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2: In Maryland, the average age of a crabber has climbed into the late 50s while the population of crabs has fallen. But some young crabbers are trying to carve out careers on Chesapeake Bay.
3: Most people my age, they'd rather work in an office building than be out on the water.
2: I'm Mary Louise Kelly, the next generation of crabbers on All Things Considered from NPR News.
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0: Live from NPR News in Washington, I'm Dave Mattingly. President Trump has arrived in Turkey for this week's NATO summit. Air Force One touched down in Ankara a short time ago. The 2 days of talks are expected to focus in part on the president's call for NATO members to spend more on their defense. The Pentagon recently announced it's conducting a six-month review of U.S. forces in Europe. The U.S. has been knocked out of the Men's World Cup soccer tournament. Belgium beat the U.S. last night in Seattle 4-1, ending the team's hopes of advancing to the tournament's quarterfinals. Belgium scored the game's first goal in the ninth minute and added two more after halftime to pull away for the win. Columnist Christine Brennan with USA Today notes the U.S.'s poor performance followed President Trump asking the head of FIFA to review the red card issued to American striker Fallon Balogun in the team's previous match.
1: We may never know exactly how much the previous 36 hours of disarray, controversy, confusion, Donald Trump's insertion into the field of play decision, we may never know exactly how big a deal it was for the U.S. team, but it clearly was there.
0: She was speaking to NPR's Morning Edition. Balogun was allowed to play in the loss to Belgium. Next up for the Belgians is Spain on Friday in California. This is NPR News.
2: You're listening to Texas Public Radio News. Good morning. I'm Marian Navarro. Texas will need to invest billions of dollars into natural gas production to keep up with demand over the next 25 years. That's according to a new study from a national trade association representing the industry. Houston Public Media's Natalie Weber has more.
3: Industry leaders say Texas will need to spend between $8 and $12 billion per year to keep up with natural gas demand. The Interstate Natural Gas Association of America Foundation partnered with the University of Houston and others to study natural gas demand through 2052. Paul Doucette, the UH lead for the study, says LNG exports and data centers are driving the demand.
4: Even if we don't end up building a lot of data centers in Texas, we're still going to use an awful lot of natural gas from Texas to fuel electric generation capacity for data centers that are built someplace else.
3: A recent report from environmental watchdogs finds Texas is on track to lead the country in natural gas plants built to power data centers. I'm Natalie Weber in Houston.
2: Spurs Sports and Entertainment is launching a citywide listening tour on Project Marvel, the proposed downtown sports and entertainment district. The project includes a proposed $1.3 billion downtown arena and surrounding development. Community meetings will be held from July 13th through July 23rd to gather community input. The first meeting is July 13th at the Pope Francis Center near Mission Concepcion. For the full schedules and locations, visit tpr.org. And the city of San Antonio is asking residents to weigh in on how it prepares for disasters. The feedback will help update the city's hazard mitigation plan. It identifies local risk and outlines ways to reduce damage before disasters happen and improve response and recovery afterward. The survey on the city can better prepare is open through the end of the month at saspeakup.com. The Bexar County Fire Marshal's Office responded to 32 firework-related calls this 4th of July weekend. The office says there was 2 structure fires, 1 fire-related injury, and 17 trash fires due to improper disposal. 39 calls were reported to the county's fireworks hotline. The office inspected and issued 218 firework permits.

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2: Hello, this is Nathan Cohn inviting you to our next Cinema Tuesday screening, Mr. Smith Goes to Washington, starring Jimmy Stewart as a freshman senator up against government corruption in the form of Senator Joseph Payne, played by Claude Rains. 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

0: From WHYY in Philadelphia, I'm Terry Gross with Fresh Air. Paul McCartney wrote a song when he was 16 that he later wanted the Beatles to record, but John rejected it. That song, A World Without Love, was instead recorded by the duo Peter and Gordon and became a hit. Our guest, Peter Asher of Peter and Gordon, knew the song because Paul was living in the Asher family home. In a new documentary about Peter Asher, Paul remembers,
1: "They got a piano in my room and there was a piano in the basement as well. So when John came to visit, we could write there on the piano at the same time."
0: Today we talk with Peter Asher about the Beatles, becoming famous himself, discovering and producing James Taylor, producing Linda Ronstadt's recordings and reigniting her career, launching Carole King's performing career, and more. First News.
2: Live from NPR News, I'm Lakshmi Singh. More Democratic Party leaders are distancing themselves from the nominee in Maine, who they'd hope would help them unseat Republican incumbent Susan Collins in the midterm elections and possibly win back control of the U.S. Senate. Graham Platner is under pressure to drop out after a sexual assault allegation recently surfaced. Multiple controversies have plagued the progressive Oysterman's campaign in Maine. NPR's Sam Greenglass has the latest.
3: In a statement, Senate Minority Leader Chuck Schumer and Senator Kirsten Gillibrand, the Democratic Senatorial Campaign Committee chair, call the allegations incredibly disturbing and say the DSCC will not invest in the Maine Senate race if Platner remains on the ballot. That's after Politico reported the account of a woman who dated Platner. She alleges he entered her home uninvited and intoxicated and forced her to have sex despite her saying no. NPR has not independently verified the allegation. Platner denies it categorically. If Platner exits the race by July 13th, Maine's Democratic Party could select a replacement to face Republican Senator Susan Collins in a race that could determine control of the Senate. Sam Greenglass, NPR News, Washington.
2: President Trump and other NATO leaders are in the Turkish capital for a high-stakes annual summit. The last time Turkey hosted a NATO summit was 2004. NPR's Hadil Alshalchi reports that this year, Turkey could play a vital role for the military alliance.
4: Turkey has NATO's second largest military, controls access to the Black Sea through the Turkish Straits, and has acted as a mediator in major conflicts across the Middle East. So this summit is President Erdogan's chance to present Turkey as an indispensable NATO ally, especially after years of being at odds with many European countries because of its human rights record. President Trump praised Erdogan many times. He's also been frustrated with NATO, arguing the alliance relies too heavily on the U.S. Now, NATO needs Turkey, not only to help with the wars in Ukraine and Iran, but also to help manage its relationship with Trump. Hadil Alshalchi, NPR News, Ankara.
2: Europe is in the grip of a third heat wave. More from NPR's Eleanor Beardsley.
5: Weathercasters say the latest heat wave is driven by a new heat dome, the same weather pattern responsible for the previous two heat waves. Forest fires in southern France in the Pyrenees region bordering Spain have already burned more than 11,000 acres and forced 10,000 people to evacuate from nearly 30 villages and towns. Temperatures will again hit the mid-90s this week in Paris, Europe's most densely populated city. Eleanor Beardsley, NPR News, Paris.
2: A French court's clearing the way for far-right leader Marine Le Pen to possibly run for president next year, provided she wear an electronic bracelet. It's NPR News.
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7: 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Good morning. I'm Maria Navarro. Toyota's planning a major expansion at its San Antonio manufacturing plant. The facility currently builds the Tundra and Sequoia. The project will add a second assembly line for the Tacoma pickup truck. The automaker says the expansion will bring 2,000 new jobs to the region. The $3.6 billion investment will also add more than 2.5 million square feet to the plant by 2030. Toyota says the move will raise its total investment in San Antonio to more than $8 billion since first breaking ground in 2003. The Judson ISD Board of Trustees approved a change to the district's dress code at the end of June that advocates say could be discriminatory towards Black students. TBR's Camille Phillips reports.
8: Judson's dress code has been updated to say, quote, hair must be neat and clean, and that hairstyles and or hair colors that are considered by school administration to be distracting are prohibited. Princess Jefferson is a fellow with the advocacy group Texas Appleseed. She says the policy is vague and subjective and wanted to know who decides what it means to be neat.
9: I think that we train our principals well enough to know that you don't take that step unless it is hindering the educational environment, if it is a safety issue.
8: District administrators said the decision is up to school principals who are trained to avoid bias. Only two of the 12 principals at Judson's high schools and middle schools are Black. I'm Camille Phillips in San Antonio.
7: United Way of San Antonio and Bexar County has launched its annual school supply drive. 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Again, that's uwsatx.org. 86 degrees right now in San Antonio. 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
0: This is Fresh Air. I'm Terry Gross. One of the successful British invasion bands of the 60s was the duo Peter and Gordon. Peter is my guest, Peter Asher, who later became a famous record producer. The first record Peter and Gordon released became a number one hit in England and the U.S. That song, A World Without Love, was written by Paul McCartney for the Beatles, but John Lennon didn't like it, so Paul put it away until Peter asked to record it. Paul had been living in the Asher family home where Peter, his sisters, and his parents lived. We'll hear why a little later. It's a great story. So here's A World Without Love from 1964.

0: So that was Linda Ronstadt, You're No Good, produced by my guest, Peter Asher. One of the things that you did was you decided, like, the musicians are so important on recordings. You started putting their names on album covers. And a lot of album covers did not mention who the musicians were. It was a common practice to name them on jazz albums because those were instrumental albums.
1: Yes. But
0: most rock albums of the period were, you know, the front person was a vocalist. Talk about why you did it and the impact you think that had.
1: Apparently it had a substantial impact according to the musicians, and I'm very glad if it did. Because, yes, I mean, Motown Records, for example, you had no idea who anybody was. I never saw any Motown players listed on any album. Supremes, Four Tops, nothing. And that seemed to be fairly consistent throughout the industry. And I remember looking at records as, you know, as a fan back in London, I would always wonder who was playing on it and couldn't find the information. You know, the guy who took the album cover photograph was more likely to get a credit than the people who played all this breathtaking music. So it seemed to me entirely logical. You know, I wasn't doing anything magical, and I just thought they should be listed because they played so well. So we put them on the back of the record. And apparently it did make a difference to those musicians because they would obviously get hired based on, I want something that sounds like that, you know? And that's a good thing. So I still do that to this day, but it's more common these days.
0: I want to thank you so much for talking with us. The film is fascinating, the documentary about you called Everywhere Man. And I wish you good health and continued performances and producing.
1: Thank you very much indeed.
0: The new documentary, Peter Asher Everywhere Man, is in select theaters nationwide. Asher continues to tour his one-man stage show, sharing stories and songs from his decades-long career. This Halloween, he'll perform at a place he knows well that very rarely hosts public events, Abbey Road Studios. Tomorrow on Fresh Air, President Trump is pushing Congress to pass a law that would require showing a passport or birth certificate to register to vote and create strict ID requirements to vote. The rules of the midterms are being rewritten from redistricting to campaign money. We talk with Ari Berman, who's covered voting rights for years at Mother Jones. I hope you'll join us. To keep up with what's on the show and get highlights of our interviews, follow us on Instagram at NPR Fresh Air. Fresh Air's executive producer is Sam Brigger. Our technical director and engineer is Audrey Bentham. Our engineer today is Charlie Kyer. Our interviews and reviews are produced and edited by Phyllis Myers, Anne-Marie Baldonado, Lauren Krenzel, Teresa Madden, Monique Nazareth, Thea Challoner, Susan Yakundi, Anna Bauman, and Nico Gonzalez-Whistler. Our digital media producer is Molly C.V. Nesper. Roberta Shorrock directs the show. Our co-host is Tanya Mosley. I'm Terry Gross.
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6: I'm David Martin Davies, and coming up on The Source, 1984 was a groundbreaking year for American pop music. There was the release of some of the most iconic songs of the era. Madonna sang Like a Virgin, Jump by Van Halen, Michael Jackson thrilled, and Doves cried for Prince. These songs helped define the sound of the 1980s and continued to be popular today. But also, MTV had a defining impact on 1984's big year in pop. The music video channel launched and torpedoed careers, while it also refused to give airplay to black and openly gay performers. 1984 is being called the last great year for American pop music, and since then, what was called the record industry has splintered, shattered, and sunk. We're going to listen back and get context to the hits of 1984. That's what's coming up on The Source, but first, this news.
7: Live from NPR News, I'm Lakshmi Singh. Former presidential candidate Senator Bernie Sanders, one of the longest-serving independent politicians in Congress, is now urging Maine's Senate Democratic nominee Graham Platner to drop out of the race for the Senate following an explosive sexual assault allegation. Here's NPR's Barbara Sprunt.
8: Platner denies the allegation, but said in a video statement he's taking time to reflect on the best path forward. That reflection comes with a ticking clock. The deadline for a nominee to withdraw is July 13th. If Platner decides to suspend his campaign, the Maine Democratic Party will administer a process to select a new nominee by July 27th. If he doesn't suspend his campaign by the 13th, there's no option to select a new nominee. The Maine Democratic Party is pushing for Platner to exit as soon as possible in order to begin the new nominating process, which they've said they want to be open, transparent, and inclusive. Barbara Sprunt, NPR News, Washington.
7: The NATO summit is underway, and its host, Turkey, could play a more vital role in the military alliance this year. In a joint news conference with President Recep Tayyip Erdogan, President Trump expressed disappointment with a number of NATO allies, such as France, Italy, and Germany, who've resisted providing the U.S. full support in its war with Iran. Today, Trump cited a closer alliance with Turkey, which could lead to the resumption of sales of F-35 fighter jets.
9: It's a decision we're going to make. We have a very good relationship. I would think that many people, I can tell you, many people, including the people sitting right here, thinks, you know, why wouldn't we do that? We have a better relationship with Turkey, and Turkey's been in many ways much more loyal than other countries that we think would be loyal.
7: But Israel strongly opposes the sale of fighter jets to Turkey. In an interview with CNN, Prime Minister Benjamin Netanyahu warned that would, quote, destroy the power balance in the Middle East. While still trying to negotiate a peace deal with Iran, the Trump administration's attempting to do the same with the Russia-Ukraine war, now in its fifth year. Trump's expected to meet tomorrow with the leader of Ukraine as it remains locked in battles with Russia. Here's NPR's Charles Maines.
10: Moscow Mayor Sergei Sobyanin said more than 400 drones were tracked en route to the capital, with air defenses destroying most before they reached the city. While Sobyanin reported no injuries or damage in Moscow, Ukraine successfully targeted an oil facility in the Kaluzhskaya region to the south, as well as gas and electrical terminals in Belgorod, closer to the Ukrainian border. Those attacks came just a day after Ukraine struck Russia's largest oil refinery in Omsk, Siberia, some 1,700 miles from the front line. Ukrainian President Volodymyr Zelensky has vowed to continue attacks on the Russian interior and occupied territories in an effort to bring the war home to Russians, and he says force the Kremlin into ending the war. Charles Maines, NPR News, Moscow.
7: It's NPR.
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12: Good afternoon. It's 12:04. This is Texas Public Radio News. I'm Corey Cook. Texas will need to invest billions of dollars into natural gas production to keep up with demand over the next 25 years. That's according to a new study from a National Trade Association representing the industry. Houston Public Media's Natalie Weber tells us more about their findings.
13: Industry leaders say Texas will need to spend between $8 and $12 billion per year to keep up with natural gas demand. The Interstate Natural Gas Association of America Foundation partnered with the University of Houston and others to study natural gas demand through 2052. Paul Doucette, the UH lead for the study, says LNG exports and data centers are driving the demand.
14: Even if we don't end up building a lot of data centers in Texas, we're still going to use an awful lot of natural gas from Texas to fuel electric generation capacity for data centers that are built someplace else.
13: A recent report from environmental watchdogs finds Texas is on track to lead the country in natural gas plants built to power data centers. I'm Natalie Weber in Houston.
12: The city of San Antonio is asking residents to weigh in on how it prepares for disasters. The feedback will help update the city's hazard mitigation plan. It identifies local risks and outlines ways to reduce damage before disasters happen and improve response and recovery afterward. City officials want residents to share which hazards concern them most and how the city can better prepare. The survey is open through the end of the month at the city's SA Speak Up website. That's SA Speak Up. .com. Right now, it's 86 degrees here in San Antonio. 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
6: This is The Source on Texas Public Radio. I'm David Martin Davies. The Grammy Awards, it's the music industry's big night. In 1984, the 26th annual Grammy Awards was super huge. It's notable for garnering the biggest Grammy Awards television audience ever, with just under 52 million viewers. Michael Jackson, who had been recovering from scalp burns sustained due to an accident that occurred during the filming of a Pepsi commercial, won a record 8 awards during the show. Michelangelo Matos has taken a hard look at this year of hits and this particular time in America in which they were minted. He's the author of Can't Slow Down, how 1984 became pop's blockbuster.

the main reason is that so much was happening at once. A lot of things were taking shape that year. Things that had already been going on crystallized that year, and it was also a very sort of pivotal year in terms of some of the underground things that would later become the mainstream. So you had 84 as a climactic year for a lot of people who'd been in the business a long time. People like Prince and Bruce Springsteen. Michael Jackson obviously sort of bestrode the whole thing like a colossus. But again, he had been at it for a long time too. Tina Turner, who had her great comeback that year, was somebody, sort of the definition of an artist who'd been around for a really long time and done lots of vital work, but was only starting to be recognized for its totality in 84. And then you have things like Run-DMC's rise, REM's rise, things like that, where you have these, you know, outsider styles like hip hop and indie rock that are starting to like nudge into the mainstream.

0: When we talk about the 80s,
1: yes,
0: and you're focusing on 84. Now, the 80s is one of those decades where it's very different. 1981, we're still wearing leisure suits. And then we get into 89, and that's completely different as well. It's important that we kind of focus on that year, but in your book, and then we think about 84, there's not exactitude about what classifies as an 84 song, is there?
1: It has a couple of meanings, because in one thing that happened is that a lot of the early 80s stuff from Britain in particular didn't really get heard in America for a year or two after it had been a hit in Britain, thanks to MTV. So, for example, Don't You Want Me had already been like the Christmas number one of 1981 in Britain, but it didn't become a number one in America until, I think, the summer of 82. That was sort of a sea change. You had a lot of songs that had their American impact in 84, but were hits earlier. Another good example of that actually is Phil Collins' In the Air Tonight, which had already been a top 40 American hit when it came out in 1981, but it was really a hit. And not really a hit, it didn't do as well again. It didn't chart as highly again, but it became more part of the fabric of the culture after appearing on the first episode of Miami Butts.
2: How much time we got? 25 minutes.
1: Miami Vice was, the rumor went around for many years that it was invented because an NBC executive wanted something with MTV cops in it. It was already in the works before that, but Miami Vice was a really pivotal show in the way that it used music, used recordings, well-known recordings of music, as part of the ambience and background of the scenes, and scored many of its scenes to those songs. Miami Vice is the 80s. If you want any TV show that represented the 80s, it's that one.
0: And that was because they were concerned about visuals, they were concerned about pacing.
1: Yes. And they made it like a film. It was Michael Mann who had made movies, and he was obviously a very stylish director. One of the things that they said when they were making the show is that they were not allowed to use earth tones. So they had this very pastel-heavy tonal palette, including in the outfits the characters wore, that both, you know, it was apt for the setting, and it was also very, very cutting edge. Like, nothing like that had ever been on TV. Nothing looked like that on TV. It immediately stood apart. So they were also, even more to the point, I think, with the book, they used music, they used recordings, well-known recordings, not like cover versions or whatever. That was rare. You didn't see that very much in prime time at all at that point. You would maybe have like a guest appearance by a singer doing their hit on a sitcom, but you didn't have dramas that were scored to rock music. That was totally new.
0: So 1984, though, it was a reaction to what was happening around the nation and the world at the time. Was the music a particular response to, say, the economics?
1: It actually was a robust year for the economy. Things were doing extremely much better by 84. The early 80s recession had mostly subsided by the end of 83. So it was boom time. People in America particularly were just like, it was a consumer paradise. And there's a lot of stuff in the book about that, about, you know, the skyrocketing sales figures of consumer goods. And a lot of that was, of course, associated with the music business, because a lot of those consumer goods were to play records and tapes. Cassettes outsold LPs for the first time that year. And the compact disc is rearing its head as well. So it's a huge year technologically for both making music, because there's a brand, you know, there's a lot of equipment that's starting to come into common usage in the recording studio, and also in terms of just the selling of records. Like, record sales hit an all-time high in 84. And that was, you know, a function of its comeback, because the business had nearly been bankrupted in 1979. Sales took a huge downturn that year. The record business lost 11% in sales in 1979, and it was the first reversal, never mind a large reversal, which that is, but any kind of reversal had been almost unheard of in the record business, because ever since World War II, it had been on a steady upward incline. It wasn't going down at all. So by 79, when that happens, the record business is shattered and it has to retool. And the ways it retools are a lot of what this book is about. It's about how they learn to, you know, make albums that were all blockbuster material rather than just like two or three hit singles at the most. That became the sort of law of the land in that era.
0: We're taking a break, back with more breaking down the pop music of 1984 when we come back. 1984 was a big year for girls who just want to have fun. This is Cyndi Lauper's breakout smash. It was number 15 on the year's Billboard Hot 100.

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I'm David Martin Davies. I'm talking to Michelangelo Matos, author of Can't Slow Down, How 1984 Became Pop's Blockbuster Year. It was in 1984 that Michael Jackson's album Thriller started something.

0: You start off the book writing about how radio stations found themselves almost in a crisis, that old format was no longer working for them, and they needed to reinvent their playlist. So what was the process?
1: What had happened during the 70s is that what had been for a long time Top 40 radio, which, you know, the philosophy of Top 40 radio was play the hits in regular rotation, and that was it. And then in the 70s, you had all of these different formats come to fore. You had Adult Contemporary, or AC, which is where people who wanted to hear Barry Manilow ballads could just hear Barry Manilow ballads. And then in the late 70s, there was disco radio, which sort of took up a segment of that market share along with it. It was really only popular on the coasts. The one we're talking about here is AOR, album-oriented rock, as it was called then. And that was what would eventually become classic rock. It was album cuts rather than singles. So the stations would just play tracks off LPs, but they weren't playing singles. They weren't playing 45s. And they didn't use a lot of the same things that had been part and parcel of Top 40 radio. It was a reaction against Top 40 radio. So Top 40 radio had been very hyper, very full of jingles and, you know, little squibs of sound, just hyper and appealing to a teenage audience. And AOR, as it evolved, was against that. They played long album cuts. The DJs were laid back. There was no pretense. There was no hyperness. Then the early 80s happens, and the record business is in the dump. Albums aren't selling. The two things that come along are MTV in 1981, which immediately stimulates sales in all the places that it, you know, comes onto cable, which takes a while for it to come. Like, it takes at least 2 years to actually be on cable in New York, where they're headquartered.
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3: I'm Martha Quinn. The music will continue nonstop on MTV Music Television, the newest component of your stereo system. I'll be with you right after Alan.
4: Well, all right, I'm J.J. Jackson, and I'll be sitting in with the latest video music performances the way they were meant to be. That's in stereo on MTV Music Television. You'll never look at music the same way again.
5: Are those guys the best? We all are so excited about this new concept in TV. We'll be doing for TV what FM did for radio. And let's get into it right now at MTV.

And then Michael Jackson's Thriller is released in December of 82. And that album does so well along with MTV. And then, of course, once Michael Jackson's on MTV, it helps pull the entire business out of its slump. People are excited about music and albums again. And that leaves AOR in a bad spot because in the late 70s, when punk and new wave came along, for the most part, AOR rejected it. They didn't want to play those bands. And then by the early 80s, those are the bands that are getting onto MTV, or their successors are. And suddenly, in 83, you have a situation where these album rock stations are losing their audiences. The only people they seem to appeal to are young men. They don't appeal to women. They don't appeal to older audiences. There is a sea change at a number of these stations where they are suddenly forced to contend with MTV by adding Michael Jackson and Prince and Culture Club to their playlist and de-emphasizing the oldies.

0: And of course, that leads to a huge backlash, which is the subject of the first chapter. I found an amazing air check of WPLJ in New York City. They had done this. They had changed their format. And the air check was of the program director reading these absolutely furious letters from their listeners. These, you know, rock and rollers who didn't want to hear anything other than hard rock.
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2: We ended up at WPLJ, I guess, in 1979 into 1980, playing, I guess you could define our format at that time. We played only records by white people with long hair who played electric guitars. When we first started playing Michael Jackson, the phones went crazy, and there were threats and petitions, and that went on for, I guess, about 2 or 3 weeks. And then after about a month, it became one of our most requested and our most popular records that we had ever had on our radio station.
3: So you had a very influential program director decide, we've got to figure out a new way. How did they decide that this was going to be the new vein that they were going to mine?
0: The numbers weren't lying. MTV was doing extremely well by programming this more synthesizer-led music, less direct, in-your-face guitar. And that was the way things seemed to be going. And at that point, rock and roll had not yet become a nostalgia industry. It's interesting because I think in this book, you can see how it becomes that. It really starts to become that in this period, because for a lot of those artists, nobody's really buying their new records anyway. It's like the bad toupee era for mainstream rock in this period.
3: To that point, 1984 is 37 years ago from 2001. Yeah. Now, if I was in 1984 and I wanted to listen to music that was 37 years prior, that would be 1947. Which was
0: incredibly, yes.
3: That is the end of the big band era. Rock and roll had not even become a thing yet. It was just...
0: It was still rhythm and blues. It existed in it wasn't as straightforward as rock and roll would be.
3: The point is that it's weird that, and then I see this all the time when I talk to some of my young coworkers, they think 1984 was the bomb. They think, wow, what a great year it must have been for you to be out and about during that era. We see like Wonder Woman 84 film came out, very nostalgic look at that. We see Stranger Things, all sorts of an obsession with that time frame. And do you think the music has a lot to do with that?
0: Oh, absolutely, yes. I would actually argue that the music is probably the main reason for it. Because frankly, the movies and the TV from that era haven't really held up, and the music totally has. So I definitely think it's the music. And I do think it's really interesting. I thought about this a lot, too. It's strange that we're 37 years away from that year, but so much of that music is still vital and present in a way that music from 1947 simply was not in 1984. And rock and roll has everything to do with that, because rock and roll steamrollered the past to a great degree. It rendered a lot of things just old. Not useful, not current. Nothing has really done that here in America in the last 30 years.
3: 1984 wasn't all bad news for rock fans. Van Halen released their album called 1984. It reached number 2 on Billboard's album chart, stayed there for 5 weeks, right behind Thriller, on which Eddie Van Halen made a guest appearance with his guitar. The 1984 album released 4 singles, but it was Jump,

0: In 1984, we had new technologies coming to being developed and were maturing, things like electronic music. And we certainly saw that with Herbie Hancock's Rocket. But that was like a huge breakout song. That was like everywhere you went, you would hear that song.
1: Yes, it was everywhere. It was a big MTV hit. It did well. It was a huge club hit. It got a little radio play, but I think just in pockets. I heard it a lot on the radio growing up, but it doesn't mean that everybody did. And Rocket was a big breakthrough because it wasn't a rap song, but it sounded like one. It was a hip-hop song because it had that beat. It had the scratching. It was very consciously a hip-hop song. But it didn't have rapping in it, and that helped cross it over to people who were, iffy about rap. And then the scratches themselves were just so musical, it was impossible to resist. And then when Herbie Hancock performs it on the Grammys in February of 84, that's when a generation of future hip-hop DJs sees scratching for the first time. And that makes

0: So, but Herbie Hancock, they created the video. People might remember the video had like the weird robot legs and some mannequins sort of coming to life through electronic steampunk kind of way. That was a deliberate choice by Herbie Hancock in order to get his song on MTV. What was that choice?
1: The choice was to not appear in his own video because MTV was essentially racist. They weren't playing videos by black performers for the most part, even up through 83. And 83 is the dam break year because that's when they finally relent and put Billie Jean on the air. It breaks the bank. It's the biggest video they've ever had. MTV doesn't exactly become a black music bastion, but it starts playing a lot more crossover hits. And the Herbie Hancock song is certainly one of them.
2: Among the hit makers of 1984 was Bruce Springsteen. Born in the USA was released. It would be his biggest commercial success. Dancing in the Dark found its way to radio airplay, and it was a big hit for the Boss.

0: In Maryland, the average age of a crabber has climbed into the late 50s while the population of crabs has fallen. But some young crabbers are trying to carve out careers on Chesapeake Bay.
1: Most people my age, they'd rather work in an office building than be out on the water.
0: I'm Mary Louise Kelly, the next generation of crabbers on All Things Considered from NPR News.
2: As Alamo College celebrates its 80th year serving South Texas, TPR brings you Celebrate Opportunity, Voices Along the Pathway to Success.
3: I'm Mike Flores, Chancellor of the Alamo Colleges District. I'm fortunate to work with 6,000 committed, passionate colleagues. Collectively, we're supporting, educating, and training 90,000 students and also their families as part of that experience, right? We provide also a direct economic impact to the county and the region, so that is critical. We know that we have an aspirational community, that folks want to do great things in their lives, but what stands in the way is that college credential. San Antonio has one of the highest poverty rates in the nation, right? We compete with other cities like Miami and Detroit, unfortunately, for that distinction. And we know the difference between

0: post-high school credential. We face a lot of challenges as a community, but we also want to set ourselves up for success to ensure that we celebrate those accomplishments.
1: This has been another Celebrate Opportunity story from the Alamo Colleges, whose support made this segment possible.

This is The Source on Texas Public Radio. I'm David Martin Davies. 1984 was a watershed year for pop music, and one of the titans was balladeer Lionel Richie. Formerly of the Commodores, in 1984 he was riding a wave of hits from his album Can't Slow Down. Michelangelo Matos writes about Richie and this era in American music in his book Can't Slow Down, how 1984 became pop's blockbuster year.

0: even in 1983, 84, we had this racial barrier in rock and roll. That was also a problem for the stations that were changing over in the format. They had a pushback on a lot of the objections from the loyal listeners were like, this is, they used a, you know, coarse language to object. Is one thing we can look at in 1984 is that started to fade away, that started to break down, especially with other stars like Lionel Richie.
1: Mm-hmm. Yeah, it broke down a little. I mean, this period that I write about in the book is almost like an oasis, because so many of the straightened radio playlists that defined the time right before it and would define the time right after it were suddenly gone. For about 2 years, the charts were genuinely interesting all the time, which was unheard of at that point.

Lionel Richie is a great example of somebody who used the mechanism of crossover to his advantage, where he would make records that were aimed in one kind of playlist's direction that would then go pop. What Lionel Richie did wasn't simply crossing over from R&B to pop, it was also crossing over from adult contemporary to pop. He was making music for the middle of the road. He was a very streamlined, very mainstream balladeer. And in 84, he also had a small but significant crossover hit in the country chart with his song Stuck on You, which was, I think, the final single released from the album Can't Slow Down.

taken to mean for a lot of black music fans. With him, it wasn't really about that because he always did that. It wasn't like he suddenly buffed away the edges. There were no edges. Lionel Richie was about the most edgeless artist you can imagine. It doesn't mean he was bad. It just means he was edgeless, you know? He was, and sometimes he was bad. Sometimes it was just real bathos. But when he was good and Can't Slow Down is as, the album is as good as he'll get, you know, he gets. You know, it's fascinating to look at what his appeal was and who his appeal was to. He reeled in a lot of older listeners, but it wasn't just appealing to them. It's funny because with Can't Slow Down, the title song and All Night Long, it was him actually trying to cross over to the kids. He was actually trying to like get the mainstream pop audience on his side, the younger listeners. He was trying to make club hits as well as like radio ballads.

0: I think it is hard for people to today to recognize what a major star and influence Lionel Richie was for this time.
1: Yeah, he was significant. He was somebody who crossover often meant watering down your music. That was how it was

0: Electric word. And simultaneously, we have Prince, who is coming in after Michael Jackson. He's presenting music that, I mean, I wonder if Michael Jackson hadn't had his successes, that if Prince would have found the airplay that he eventually got.
1: Prince was battling those all on his own. Michael Jackson became what he became in the 80s, you know? Prince was doing that right from nearly the beginning. Those first early Prince shows were noted by the people who saw them, the writers who saw them, as being totally unexpected, because the records, the first two Prince albums, they have plenty of guitar on them. He had obviously played. But in concert, you know, that's when he and Dennis Christian just wilded out.

Prince is a rock star as opposed to just like a soul star with, you know, it was a different sort of imaging, and he was very conscious about how he did it right from the beginning. The other thing is that even prior to Billie Jean setting things off, or rather before Beat It, which became Michael Jackson's rock crossover, hit number 14 on the rock charts, Little Red Corvette comes out before that. Little Red Corvette is the song that WPLJ tests what will become their new strategy out with. It's the first black record that they play. I remember really well being 8, 9 years old, but listening to the local AOR station in our car, in my stepfather's car, and Little Red Corvette came on. We nearly drove the car off the road because it was like, what is that doing out here? It wasn't that it didn't sound right, it was just that everybody knew you didn't hear black music on KQ, and suddenly there it was.

0: So it is astonishing that there was the awareness of the industry that that barrier existed and that strategies were concocted in order to wear it down.
1: Let me throw one other thing in here just quickly, is that that's a personal memory, and that tells you exactly where the barriers were. You didn't have to know anything about the business. You could be 8 years old and know that because the barriers had been that strong. The other thing is, this was the period of the anti-disco backlash. And for the record industry, for a lot of people, disco meant black music. It didn't matter what kind. Disco meant black for a lot of people. That's something to consider as well.
0: Right, and that explains the disco sucks movement, the backlash, and why that became such a thing. Really, of course, there was a lot of objectionable disco that was released. I do think that people need to recognize that disco sucks and all of that was strong racial undertones to that.
1: No, there was also a lot of black backlash to disco. A lot of people reacted against disco so strongly that even a record like Billie Jean, where you can literally not describe the bass and drums of that record as anything other than disco. They're so patently, obviously disco. But nobody would have called it that then, for fear of reprisal.
0: Another crossover smash hit of 1984 was the dramatic comeback of Tina Turner. Her single was number 2 on the Billboard Hot 100 for the year. This is The Source on Texas Public Radio. More on the year that changed pop music when we come back.

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You're listening to The Source on Texas Public Radio, a conversation with Michelangelo Matos. His book is Can't Slow Down, How 1984 Became Pop's Blockbuster Year. He writes about the song that shook everything up, Michael Jackson's Billie Jean.

0: crazy to now to imagine that MTV did not want to play Billie Jean.
1: It wasn't that they didn't want to play Billie Jean. It's that they had never played hardly any black recording artists on their channel before. Almost none. Their line in the sand was, it has to be rock. They were considering themselves a visual equivalent of an AOR station. The problem with that is that most of the bands that got played on AOR radio in America at that point didn't have videos. The British did. That's how MTV became a vector for the second British invasion.
0: Another area where it seems like there was a very different view on things in life in 1984, people who were gay and they were in the performing industry, Freddie Mercury with Queen. She keeps

0: In the 80s, Queen was not really a thing in the United States. Very few people really enjoyed Queen that much because it wasn't played much. It basically was banned from our airwaves. Freddie Mercury was not out being a gay man during his career, but it was kind of like...
1: During his life.
0: Yeah, and so it was Elton John. It's kind of the same thing. He had a hit in 1984, like Sad Songs Say So Much.
1: Yeah, he had a couple of hits that year, but yeah, he was still, he was marrying somebody. He was still closeted in a lot of ways.

George Michael was still not admitting that he was gay or not being forthright about it. There were certain ways, particularly with British stars, there was a sort of game that there was a gamesmanship aspect to it with the press, because the press all knew and they would hint at it, but nobody ever stated it outright. The big thing that happens in 84 with regard to this is Boy George. And Boy George has, in the United States, been this sort of anodyne, cute MTV figure. He's almost like, you know, a plush doll or something, the way people are, you know, find him adorable. And in Britain, nobody finds him adorable because they've all been slashed to ribbons by his sharp tongue. And then in America, during the Grammy Awards, he says in his acceptance speech that America knows a good drag queen when you see one. And in the States, that was that set off alarm bells. People were suddenly like, oh, he's actually gay. And it was a huge backlash, huge. Like their chart positions suffered after that in the States. A lot of radio stations, there was a great deal of backlash. There were death threats, all sorts of things.

0: But Culture Club was significant at this time. They were minting hit records, and today I hear them when I walk down the dog food aisle at Walmart. Apparently, we got over it.
1: We got over it good, yeah. We got over it a while ago, or at least we got over that. But yeah, it's interesting. So much of that stuff really does still live in the public consciousness.

0: outside of that Hot 100, there were bands that were beginning to gel. And one of them that you write about is Los Lobos, and out of the L.A., and how they had they came out with their How Will the Wolf Survive album in 1984. It was a change event.
1: In a sense, it was, because it was one of many signals that year that, you know, this punk rock, indie rock underground was so much more expansive than it appeared. That there was so much more kinds of music coming out of it, and so many styles, so much, you know, there was such breadth to the music. That was a good example. That album is a great example of that, because they, you know, they throw all sorts of things into the mix. They exemplified that whole indie rock wave of that year. The Replacements with Let It Be and Husker Du's 8 Miles High single and Zen Arcade album.

0: Other things that stuck out in 1984, of course, Madonna had her breakout, especially when she was the lead opening act for the MTV Awards. And why was that significant?
1: Well, for one thing, she flashed her underwear on the camera, which, you know, set off a tizzy for a lot of people. It certainly got her name in the headlines, even beyond the fact that she was making records that were selling more and more by the week.

already done with her second album, Like a Virgin. That album had been in the can for about 6 months at the point when she finally performed the title song on the MTV Awards. And the album would have come out earlier, except the first album, the self-titled Madonna album, kept generating hit songs. You know, they were going to put the album out in the summer, and then Lucky Star took off, and they were like, well, we can't get in its way. And of course, they shouldn't have, because Lucky Star was a huge hit. So she was like champing at the bit to show off the new material. And here she is in a wedding dress, singing Like a Virgin. You know, the headlines wrote themselves. The MTV Awards are really the first time America is seeing her do something other than being in a video. And she has all of that charisma. And that whole night is interesting because it's MTV's bid to be part of mainstream entertainment rather than an alternative to it. And obviously putting

0: Do you think 1984 was like the beginning of the end for, we had a broad broadcast market, and today everything is so stratified, I don't think you could actually come up with music that is going to be entertaining for everyone.
1: Well, 84 and the surrounding period is an oasis in the ongoing march of what you just described. I mean, that's been ongoing since the 70s. 84 was a time when it felt like the walls were up. Suddenly, everybody could like jump into the middle if they wanted. The mainstream felt like an attainable place. I don't think it's that surprising to say that Thriller came along and suddenly everybody wanted to do something like that. It's like everybody heard Sgt. Pepper and went psychedelic for a year. Everybody heard Thriller and wanted to make an album full of hit singles. And some of the best artists of all time decided to do that. And there's a lot of riches there. And it's not just in the mainstream, it's the underground too. Dance music is really finding its feet. 84 is the year Chicago House really begins. It's the year that Cybotron make the song Techno City, which names the genre of techno. You know, there's all sorts of things going on just in that year that would lead to other things. So, and the breadth of that has always fascinated me. And I hope I did it justice in the book.
0: Michelangelo Matos is the author of Can't Slow Down, How 1984 Became Pop's Blockbuster Year. Let's go out with the biggest song of 1984, number one on the year's Hot 100, Prince, When Doves Cry.

0: Driving back to the ranch house, Dwight Mondragon nods to himself. "We'll get water eventually. Faith and patience," he says. "Something my dad always told me. Have lots of faith and patience." For NPR News, I'm Dan Boyce, outside San Luis, Colorado.
1: President Trump is in Ankara for the NATO summit, where he met with the Turkish president. Following the meeting, Trump said he would soon decide whether to sell F-35 fighter jets to Turkey despite a congressional ban. Trump's relationship with NATO countries and the international deals he's making on the next morning edition from NPR News.

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0: It's All Things Considered from NPR News. I'm Mary Louise Kelly.
1: And I'm Scott Detrow. Coming up, we remember George E. Johnson, the pioneer behind the first black-owned company to go public.
0: He built an empire on black hair care and black pride.
2: 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And we came out with a great product called AfroSheen.
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3: Live from NPR News in Culver City, California, I'm Dwayne Brown. In New York City, a few blocks on the east side of Manhattan have been completely evacuated after workers discovered bricks falling from a high-rise building that's been under renovation. The former headquarters of Pfizer was being retrofitted to become apartments, but New York Mayor Zoran Mamdani says the building is unstable and not safe for engineers to go in and fully assess the situation.
4: Two structural columns have buckled, in addition to multiple cracks and sagging floors. The building remains unstable. Since arriving on scene, we have witnessed additional movement in one of the compromised columns.
3: The mayor says NYPD have instituted a frozen zone from 40th to 45th streets between 1st and 3rd Avenues in Manhattan, temporarily closing off access to pedestrians and traffic. The leader of Britain's populist right-wing party says he will resign from parliament following questions over donations he's received. NPR's Fatima Al-Kassab reports the far-right leader says he plans to run again, calling for a special election.
5: Britain's populist Reform Party has been ahead in national polls, but Nigel Farage has come under increasing scrutiny over his financial support. There were reports in the UK media that he had not declared donations given to him by a friend and convicted fraudster, and ongoing questions about a personal gift of more than $6 million from a crypto billionaire who lives in Thailand and uses a pseudonym. Speaking at a press conference today, Farage blamed a media pile-on and said he had done nothing wrong. He said he'd let voters in this special election be the judges of his actions, calling it a people versus the establishment election. Fatima Al-Kassab, NPR News.
3: Stocks were down across the board on Wall Street today. This is NPR News.
6: This is Texas Public Radio News. It's 3:32. I'm Corey Cook. Toyota is planning a major expansion at its San Antonio manufacturing plant. The facility currently builds the Tundra and Sequoia, and the project will add a second assembly line for the Tacoma pickup. The automaker says the expansion will bring 2,000 new jobs to the region. The $3.6 billion investment will add more than 2.5 million square feet by 2030. Toyota says the move will raise its total investment in San Antonio to more than $8 billion since breaking ground in 2003. The U.S. Department of Agriculture has announced a new program to expand fertilizer manufacturing in the United States. Samantha Larned has more.
7: The Fertilizer Investment and Expansion for Long-Term Domestic Supply, or FIELDS program, is a $500 million grant program administered by USDA Rural Development. U.S. Secretary of Agriculture Brooke Rollins said in a press conference that the intention is to strengthen the U.S. supply chain and decrease costs for farmers.
8: Our goal is simple. We want fertilizer plants built in America, and we are willing to prioritize it. We want fertilizer produced in America, and we want fertilizer delivered in America to American farmers.
7: Earlier this year, a survey from the American Farm Bureau Federation found that around 70% of the more than 5,700 respondents were unable to afford all of the fertilizer they needed. This came after the closure of the Strait of Hormuz as part of the U.S.-Israeli war with Iran, which increased fuel and fertilizer prices. In Lubbock, I'm Samantha Larned.
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0: And a wreck reported westbound on 410 at Somerset Road that has traffic blocked in the left lane. I-35 southbound, a stalled vehicle blocking traffic in the right lane at 281. And westbound 410 at Evers, a stalled vehicle there. 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

0: 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I think a lot about how if that individual hadn't stepped into my life in that particular moment, how I might have had a very different trajectory.
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7: In Los Angeles, I'm Kai Rizdahl. It is Tuesday, today, 7 July. Good as always. Debbie Long, everybody. Fair is fair. One likes it to be in business and economic coverage. So just as we started yesterday with a decidedly consumer-oriented couple of minutes, so today we go corporate, because later this week, second quarter earnings season is going to be upon us, starting with PepsiCo on Thursday. Best guesses are they'll be okay, not spectacular. Then Delta Airlines on Friday, which is expected to have beaten estimates in spite of the spike in jet fuel costs since President Trump started bombing Iran. Expensive seats being bought by premium travelers, if you're looking for a how'd they do that right there. The real rush then comes next week with a slew of big Wall Street banks. January through March, that is Q1, companies in the S&P 500 reported earnings up more than 28% year over year. That's according to FactSet. So with firm reliance on the fact that while the stock market is not the economy, it is related. So what do you suppose is in store this time around? Marketplace's Mitchell Hartman gets us going.
8: It's not like the second quarter has been all smooth sailing for the U.S. economy or corporate America.
9: Well, there's that old saying that the market likes to climb a wall of worry.
8: Sam Stovall is chief investment strategist at CFRA Research.
9: Despite trade issues, despite higher oil prices, and now the prospect that the Fed could be raising interest rates, earnings continue to surprise investors.
10: We're going to get another 20% plus earnings growth quarter. It's almost a certainty.
8: Jeff Bookbinder tracks the markets at LPL Financial.
10: It will be driven primarily by tech, particularly the semiconductors and memory names that have been such strong performers.
8: That's the Magnificent Seven: Alphabet, Amazon, Apple, Meta, Microsoft, Nvidia, and Tesla, which Bookbinder predicts will be up 50% this year.
10: But we also don't want to lose sight of the fact that the earnings environment is improving for the rest of the market. Non-tech earnings growth could be in the high teens this quarter.
8: Let's drill down on a few of those sectors. The big banks start reporting next week, and Sam Stovall says,
9: banks are doing well with the prospect that maybe the Fed could be raising interest rates. The financials are actually picking up
8: because they can earn more on money they lend out to consumers and businesses. Energy companies had a boon with higher oil prices, and some consumer-facing brands also likely did well, says Boston College economist Brian Bethune.
11: Retail, leisure, and hospitality in terms of the spending on the World Cup. Beverage companies like Coca-Cola, Pepsi.
8: This is first and foremost a big company rally, but it's not only them, says Bill Mers at U.S. Bank.
12: Growth expectations for the S&P are 24.5% or so percent, but we're seeing mid-cap earnings growth expectations for the full year up 19%, small-cap up 22%.
8: Mers says all the basics are in the mix now. Strong consumer spending, strong business spending, and companies investing heavily in automation and AI to drive higher productivity and more profits to the bottom line. I'm Mitchell Hartman for Marketplace.
7: Two more market-related tidbits before we move on. That last line Mitchell had there about companies investing heavily in AI. Amazon, one of said companies investing heavily in AI, has apparently decided it needs even more capital to invest even more heavily. The company announced a new bond offering today, $25 billion worth. Also, oil, both crude benchmarks up more than 5% today after the Trump administration revoked the authorizations it had given Iran to sell its oil. Ceasefires, remember, aren't just about bombs and bullets, right? Wall Street on this Tuesday. Remember how yesterday AI was good? Yeah, well, that was yesterday. Details, numbers, you know the drill.

0: Coming up.
1: Some of the busiest shopping days that we have all year.
0: Talk about Christmas in July, right? First, though, let's do the numbers. Dow Industrial's down 130 points today, 0.25%, finished at 52,925. NASDAQ down 302, that's 1.2%, 25,818. The S&P 500 slid 33 points, 0.4%, 75.3. SpaceX joined the NASDAQ 100 today, less than a month after its market debut. While some of the big banks are bullish on the give or take $2 trillion rocket company and AI company and satellite company, investors felt otherwise. SpaceX down 6.8% on the day. It was 98 years ago today, 1928, that the bar for the greatest thing ever was set when the Chillicothe Baking Company in Chillicothe, Missouri, sold for the first time pre-sliced bread. 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Flour Foods, they sell like Wonder Bread, Nature's Own, and all the rest. Plus the tiny slice, down 0.1%. 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
0: This is Marketplace. I'm Kai Rizdahl. We did an interview a month or so ago about federal banking charters and how the Trump administration is looking to issue more of them and how more companies are eager to get them. Crypto companies, car companies, also buy now, pay later companies, which gets us to the latest entrant, Klarna, the Swedish financial technology company, fintech, if you're in the know. It is known mostly for its buy now and pay later offerings, but it has applied for a bank license in Utah and wants to become Klarna Bank USA. It already is one, a bank that is, in Europe. And getting the U.S. seal of approval would let it grow beyond its current offerings. As Marketplace's Samantha Fields reports, Klarna is kind of part of a fintech trend.
5: PayPal also wants to be a bank now. So does Affirm, which, like Klarna, is best known for buy now, pay later. And Mercury, another fintech company, just recently got conditional approval to establish a bank. Michelle Ault at the Claros Group says fintechs are making this move now for two main reasons.
6: Number one, the Trump administration. Regulators are open to new bank formation in a way we haven't seen ever.
5: And just as important, she says, is reason number two.
6: Which is, in the U.S., a bank charter, a banking license, provides the keys to the financial kingdom.
5: And who wouldn't want those? Those keys open up all sorts of options that fintech companies wouldn't otherwise have. Thomas Piskorski at Columbia Business School says that includes the ability to hold deposits.
7: The huge advantage of being a bank is that you have access to insured deposit funding that often allows the bank to finance themselves at a rate well below interest rate.
5: Which is an appealing prospect. Banks are subject to much more government regulation and oversight than fintech companies, regulation that got much tighter after the financial crisis of the late 2000s.
7: As a result of that, the lending activity, especially in consumer finance, has been migrated to non-bank institutions like Klarna or non-bank mortgage lenders in the mortgage space.
5: But at this point, more than 15 years post-Great Recession, James Wester at Javelin Strategy and Research says the benefits some of these companies could get from having a banking license outweigh that extra regulatory burden.
8: A lot of it has to do with the fact that fintechs have grown up.
5: Many fintech companies have been around for a while now, and they're looking for new ways to scale and grow.
8: There are limitations in the model that they had been built on, and the only way they're going to grow is to grow up, is to become more like a bank.
5: And that means getting a license. I'm Samantha Fields for Marketplace.

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0: This was a, you know, a shot across the bow. It's a little bit bigger than what we usually do in the sense that we're directly going after the information war people who are trying to make you feel bad about everything you do so you can buy a supplement. So, like, to me, it was an obvious opportunity to take this model that was, really not invented but perfected by Alex Jones and say, let's just lay it all bare.
1: I'm Rachel Abrams. 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
4: Live from NPR News in Washington, I'm Ryland Barton. The U.S. has launched a series of strikes against Iran after three merchant ships were struck in the Strait of Hormuz, and the Trump administration reversed a decision today that allowed Iran to produce, sell, and deliver crude oil for 2 months. NPR's Jackie Northam has more.
5: Last month, the Trump administration swept aside long-standing sanctions on Iran oil as part of an interim peace agreement. It was one of the sweeteners the U.S. offered in a bid to get Iran to open the Strait of Hormuz. The waivers allowed Iran to sell crude and other petroleum products on the open market, potentially pulling in between $8 and $10 billion in sales for the regime while the agreement was in place. The waiver was due to expire mid-August but could have been extended by mutual consent. But after Iranian attacks on ships, the U.S. canceled the sanction waivers and started launching strikes in retaliation for the attacks on the commercial vessels. Jackie Northam, NPR News.
4: States are seeking up to $1.4 trillion from Meta over claims the company designed Facebook and Instagram to addict young users. As NPR's Bobby Allen reports, that's nearly equal to the entire value of the tech giant.
6: Meta revealed the number in a new court filing tied to an upcoming trial slated for August in Oakland. In the filing, Meta says the estimated damages are grossly exaggerated and have no basis in law. The case centers on claims that Meta violated child safety laws and misled consumers about the addictive nature of Facebook and Instagram. The maximum possible damages estimated by states is nearly the same as Meta's $1.5 trillion valuation. But states must first win the trial, and if they prevail, damages will be determined by the court. The case this fall in Oakland follows two major courtroom losses for Meta in Los Angeles and New Mexico, where a jury awarded the state $375 million after finding the company knowingly harmed children's mental health. Bobby Allen, NPR News.
4: Far-right French leader Marine Le Pen